0: Quickly and efficiently, workers generate goods and services. The nation's productivity rose an anemic 0.8% in the first 3 months of 2026, about half the gain of the previous quarter. Average hourly compensation declined by 0.5% during the same period. Good news for inflation, not so good for families struggling with higher costs.
1: A new study shows a rare but dangerous brain-eating amoeba making an appearance in some national parks. ABC's Alex Stone has that.
2: Researchers working on a federal study found a rare but dangerous brain-eating amoeba that causes fatal brain infections in warm waters at several national parks in the West, including at Lake Mead and in Yellowstone, Grand Teton, and Olympic National Park. The study was published by the U.S. Geological Survey, and out of 185 samples at 40 sites, about a third had the amoeba in them. A person can become infected when contaminated water enters through their nose. It's extremely rare to get, but the death rate can be 98% for those who do get it. Alex Stone, ABC News.
1: The U.S. State Department announced they'll begin revoking the passports for thousands of parents who owe more than $100,000 in child support, with plans to greatly expand in the coming months to cover parents who owe more than $2,500 in unpaid support. Dave Packer, ABC News.
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4: From Bloomberg World Headquarters in New York, I'm Doug Krisner. Let's update top stories and look at market action as well. Crude oil prices are pushing higher at this hour. This is after a flare-up in tensions in the Strait of Hormuz. After the close of New York oil trading, Iranian state TV claimed the U.S. military targeted two Iranian oil tankers near the strait. Well, Iran retaliated by firing missiles, and in response, the American military said it intercepted those Iranian missile attacks, and the U.S. also said it targeted Iranian military facilities responsible for launching those missiles. Right now, WTI and Brent are each up by more than 2% in the electronic session. The U.S. equity market was in retreat as doubts resurfaced about an imminent deal between the U.S. and Iran. We had the S&P and the NASDAQ comp each dropping from record highs. The Trump administration is reportedly looking to restart operations to help merchant vessels transit the Strait of Hormuz. Now, it was earlier this week that President Trump suspended those operations known as Project Freedom. Well, now, according to the Wall Street Journal, the administration is looking to restart that mission. And to that end, the Journal reports Saudi Arabia and Kuwait have lifted restrictions on the U.S. military's ability to use regional bases. President Trump is bringing along some big-name guests when he heads to Beijing next week for his meeting with Chinese President Xi Jinping. We have more from Bloomberg's Tom Busby.
5: The president bringing a who's who of American business leaders for next week's summit in China, despite there being no resolution to the U.S. war against Iran. Now, among those planning to attend, Blackstone CEO Steve Schwarzman, Citigroup CEO Jane Fraser, with Semaphore reporting that the administration also plans to invite Kelly Ortberg of Boeing, Jensen Huang of NVIDIA, and others. Trump and Xi slated for a sit-down meeting May 14th and 15th. That summit has already been postponed once due to the war. Tom Busby, Bloomberg Radio.
4: After the bell, AI data center operator CoreWeave posted sales above expectations for the latest quarter. However, the company also reported a wider loss, and CoreWeave gave a disappointing forecast for the current quarter. This company has spent heavily to boost its operations to meet robust AI demand. The stock, though, was down by more than 7% in late U.S. trading. U.S. Treasury yields right now little changed in the Tokyo session, with a 10-year at 4.38%. We've got the Nikkei weaker by 0.6%. In Seoul, the Kospi down 1.8%. And in Sydney, the ASX 200 is weaker by 0.8%. Global news, 24 hours a day, and whenever you want it, with Bloomberg News Now. I'm Doug Krisner in New York. 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
8: And I'm Joe Weisenthal.
7: On today's show, we are talking reindustrializing America. We are speaking with Allentown, Pennsylvania Mayor Matt Turk.
8: You already sort of alluded to this, but does it feel good to be in a state where it's like, every national election is just geared towards making the citizens of Pennsylvania happy. Like, all, like, that is, you're talking to some mayor from another, from Florida. It's like, try being a swing state. Try being the most important state for the Electoral College. That must be nice.
9: It can be. It also turns you into, like I have given tours of my city to foreign press every country in the world.
8: All the reporters that they go to the diner in Pennsylvania, right? That's the classic trope.
9: Exactly, practically speaking, there's, like, as a mayor, your job is to just meet the needs of your residents, right? Like, that's what you dial in on. And so whatever they're doing nationally, like, you're just worried about residents.
8: One reason that people are very excited, or that people are have an affinity towards manufacturing, is the jobs, right? Mm-hmm. And you mentioned the jobs and people saying people go to work. Another reason, particularly over the last several years, or the last post-COVID, is for national security reasons, not wanting to rely on China or other countries for really critical things. However, some of these most advanced industries, they're not particularly going to be job heavy, right? There's a lot of robotics and increasing automation. Is there a disconnect between the sort of, again, maybe emotional, maybe like the sort of romantic notions that people have about manufacturing versus the reality of the actual labor intensivity of some of these industries?
9: I think that from the mayor's perspective, I probably am more in that kind of romantic world, right? Like, where we're just kind of like, we envision a world in which people will always be putting their hands on stuff, right? One way or another. And when you get into a higher technology where, like, we already have robots doing, like, precision surgery, presumably some of the precision manufacturing is going to be better done with a robotic hand than the steady hand or strong back of somebody on a line. I do think that as you, like, there's still, and this is a vibe that I'm starting to get, mayors tend to pick up, like, because we're on the ground.
8: Yeah.
9: We start to hear the vibes before they become national vibes. But I think that there's a very strong, at least in my city and some other cities that I've visited, there's like a strong, like, handmade or like a rejection of the robots and AI, whether it's art or like the produced goods. I don't know what the logical end to that is, but I think there's on the consumer side, there's still a desire. I think people romanticize some of the product, right? And they'd rather have something that people have made. On the jobs side of it, I think that there's still this belief that we need to preserve the dignity of work, that there's always going to be, that we're going to have to find some way to allow people to continue to work, that, like, maybe you don't need the robots running the whole warehouse, right? That maybe you need, somebody to be involved. And we've seen that, like, this is, I my first job out of grad school was working in the billboard industry and in Panama. And I remember vividly talking to somebody who has, I introduced myself. This is in my economic development days. And I was like, I started in billboards, and the guy was in private equity, and he was like, "That's great, man. Billboards are awesome. The only thing better than billboards is coin-op laundromats." And I was like, "Dude, you're in the wrong business now." Because, like, maybe in private equity, like, that was a great idea. Like, the fewer jobs, like, down to self-storage, which I think is the worst thing in cities. Yeah. But, like, we're job creators. Like, we have to find ways to create jobs, to create opportunities for people to be dignified by their work. So while there may be some value to, like, squeezing out every single nickel of cost from some operation, there's a lot to benefit cities and to benefit society of having people, actually putting their hands on things.
7: Can you talk specifically about how you're thinking about data centers? Because this is, like, the example of what we're getting at. And in theory, Allentown, you got a bunch of big warehouses and things like that. Presumably
8: access to, that needed energy at one point, right?
9: Yeah, I have lots of sophisticated and unsophisticated thoughts about data centers. We as a city and as a mayor, I'm thinking about them in a couple ways. One, like, they're very clearly a political issue now, and they're a political issue for, I hate saying both sides, but for both sides, right? Like, we...
7: Oh, they really are.
9: Yeah.
7: It's kind of crazy.
9: There's legislation. So I think that... So we amended our zoning... right after we amended our zoning ordinance, we made an amendment to the ordinance with reference to data centers. The reality for a city like Allentown and most cities in the country is that we don't really have any space for data centers. It's unlikely that a hyperscale, well, it's not just unlikely, a hyperscaler cannot locate in the city of Allentown unless they acquire a bunch of homes and demolish them. There's just people no space for something like that. but it is reality in places like Phoenix, right?
8: Okay.
9: So we amended our zoning code to just set up certain requirements around the establishment of a data center, just to make sure that our backs are covered. The worst thing that happens in any municipality is like something shows up that people don't want and your hands are tied because your zoning allows for it. So we made sure that we are covered in that respect.
8: Sorry, just to be clear, covered.
7: Like you've data center proofed your zoning? Is that what that means?
9: We're in the process of review right now to make sure that any proposed data center has to demonstrate not just the highway use or the water use, but also like energy sources. So we're making sure that data centers that are proposed for the city can demonstrate their compliance, basically. So it's political. As I understand the technology, and this is probably the less sophisticated side of the thought, it's getting smaller and smaller, right? The data centers do not have to exist at this incredible, you know, to take up lots and lots of land. They can exist perhaps in downtowns. I don't know what their energy needs are going to be. I know that most mayors are concerned about data centers, not because they're worried about land use or a lack of jobs, but because utility bills are significantly rising. At the same time that food bills are rising, gas bills are rising, and housing is getting more expensive, now people are also seeing their utility bills rise. So that's what's driving a lot of the concern for mayors, I think.
8: You know, I know someone, I heard about it. There's a startup in New York City that is doing something with, like, I don't know exactly what it is. I was hearing about it from a friend, but they're like training some NVIDIA chips or doing something. And it's just with like a normal, like sort of like residential connection to the electricity.
9: Yeah.
8: It's fairly small scale.
7: Yeah.
8: So it's not mega, but like, yeah, to your point, like it does feel like the footprint there, at least in some potentially niche applications, the footprints, you hear about the giant things, but the footprints are also potentially coming down.
9: That was what I was hearing. You know, I'm an AI skeptic as a mayor. I've been talked back. I keep like, you know, going back and forth on this. But I was talking to somebody at Hopkins, at Johns Hopkins, who was like, hey, you shouldn't be so skeptical because it's going to open. It might result in somewhat fewer human-human interactions, but it's going to open the door for humans and city government specifically to participate more and more in helping people out. And she was the one who mentioned, like, and it's also like all of the, like, the furor about data center might be misplaced. Like, there is, I'm not necessarily a great believer in technology figuring out a way to get us to, like, save our bacon for forever. But it does seem like this is one that there's short-term concern about. And I don't know what it really stems from, but whenever politicians are involved, you have to raise an eyebrow.
7: I have one more question, and it's a very important one. What's the deal with Yakko's? If I Google Allentown controversy, like Yakko's comes up.
9: Yeah, I think there's probably a couple of Yakko's controversies. The very local one is like you got to pick a choice. You got to choose between Yakko's or Potts. Apparently, they eat Potts hot dogs in Bethlehem.
7: Oh.
9: I guess we should say Yakko's is a hot dog.
7: It's a hot dog rivalry. Okay.
9: Yeah. The folks in Bethlehem, like, I love my neighbor, but I would never eat a Potts dog. Yakko's, there's one of the deals is like you have to know how to order it, right? So the order is like you just get two dogs. I order two dogs with everything and a chocolate milk. Some people get pierogies with it too. There was a few years ago, a guy named Gary Iacocca, whose family owned Yakko's, talked about how his Yakko's on 7th Street, which is in Center City, Allentown, couldn't exist anymore because of the demographic changes that we've seen in Allentown.
7: Huh.
9: So Yakko's, I think, is, he and I went back and forth a little bit. We're very good friends now, but we struggled a little bit because I'm the first Latino mayor of Allentown. So the other thing that makes the Billy Joel song so wrong in 2026 is that in 1982, it was a very homogenous, basically everybody in Allentown was white European. Today, we're 55% Latino. Like, we are a very different city. And his case was like, well, you know, it ain't like it was. And, you know, it felt to me like a rejection of our new city that I just love. So we went back and forth a little bit on that. There's probably other Yaakko's controversies out there. There's like, he has a big hot dog statue that's moved around a little bit.

0: order is a certain hot dog.
1: Yeah.
2: All right, Mayor Turk, thank you so much for coming on All Thoughts. That was great.
1: Thank you. I really had a good time.
2: So that was super interesting. There are a lot of things to pick out from there, but one thing that stood out was that sort of 2010s era of like made in America craft manufacturing. I remember that really
0: Yeah, no, totally. It's actually apparently kind of depressing because those MakerBot festival or the MakerBot, I think, is different than the Maker festivals. But there was that culture of people doing tinkering and 3D
2: printing.
0: Also
2: the boom in 3D printing stocks. 3D remember printing. That?
0: Yeah, yeah. There was like a thing and it's like all sort of fizzled out, but there was... Yeah, it's like a forgotten part of like post-GFC.
2: Artisanal manufacturing,
0: yeah, artisanal manufacturing and people are just building weird stuff. Things aren't weird enough anymore. But yeah, I'm
2: glad. Well, they might get weird with AI.
0: No, they're going to get weird. But I'm glad he brought that up because it doesn't get discussed enough.
2: Yeah.
0: This has been Odd Lots on Bloomberg Radio. I'm Joe Weisenthal.
2: And I'm Tracy Alloway.
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4: Few passing clouds through the night, but generally clear skies much of the night. Lows near 45. Sun tomorrow morning, partly sunny with a chance of a shower inland tomorrow afternoon. High 60 to 65. Clouds increase tomorrow night. We're 45 to 50. Showers arrive on Saturday, 55 to 60. Sunday, partial sun. Maybe some showers in the afternoon, 70 to 75. I'm Rob Carolyn with your weekend forecast on Bloomberg 92.9.
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15: we are looking at the fallout of this extending certainly through the end of the year and likely into next summer. I would put it at about 12 months, just given the fallout of fertilizer, of oil, other petrochemical products like plastics. In India, they no longer have Diet Coke because they all come in aluminum cans. They can't get aluminum cans. And so I think the effects of this are going to be wide ranging. And I don't anticipate price effects from the shock to come down back to

0: where they were beforehand until the end of the year.
1: Well, that's incredible to consider. The end of the year obviously puts us past the midterms, and there's a question of where consumers and voters will be sentiment-wise when they go to vote in November. And obviously, a lot of that sentiment is tied to gas prices specifically. How long does it take for $4.50 gallons of gas to filter through into a wider pullback in consumer spending?
0: That's a good question. You know, we saw Secretary Duffy tell consumers across the country that it's a great time to go on a road trip. I'm not sure if he's saying that because we see that airfare prices are up, you know, 30% over the last few months. So he's saying if you're going to travel, take your car rather than deal with the jet fuel prices. But I think the question really is what, and I don't think we know the true extent, but what kind of long-term damage has been done to oil capacity in the Middle East, given whether it's shipping, refining, drilling. There are some long-term effects of that, and I think we don't quite yet know how much capacity is affected by that.
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4: Hey there, you're listening to The Deal with Alex Rodriguez and Jason Kelly on Bloomberg Radio. I'm Jason Kelly, and today you're hearing a section from our conversation with Kara Nortman, the managing partner of Monarch Collective. What a treat to have you here. We've been circling this one for quite some time. We had your partner on, but we had to talk to you because you have a new deal. We love talking about new deals on The Deal. So welcome.
5: Thanks for having me. Super excited to be here with you too.
4: All right. So let's talk about Cleveland. Recently announced that Monarch Collective, the first institutional fund to become a shareholder, an owner in the WNBA, it caught a lot of people's attention, mine included. You and I have talked a lot about it offline. So let's talk about it online. How does this deal come about? Tell us about it.
5: Yeah, I mean, everything at Monarch really does come about the same way. We are a thesis-driven firm. And for truly what that means is anything we're working on, we're usually studying trends and markets and trying to build real, authentic relationships over not months, but years. And so when we started Monarch, Jasmine Robinson and I launched it January 1st, 2023, we had a number of theses, but the two main ones that we were spending the most time on were U.S. soccer, European soccer or football over there, and women's basketball. And I will say when we started, there was a ton of skepticism around women's basketball, though people were bought into soccer, and we can come back to that. And so, you know, in a lot of ways, we just are like, well, we're looking at media trends. We're looking at fan base trends. We're looking at arena dynamics and stadium dynamics. And can you build an amazing fan experience and capitalize, you know, a practice experience in a way that lives up to the values of Monarch? And basketball was incredibly exciting and interesting to us. And so we spent a lot of time doing all those things I just said. And then in the middle of that, we had a woman named Caitlin Clark come on the scene. And it was sort of like we were knee deep in trying to figure it out and do our thing. And then the world kind of, you know, woke up.
4: So how do you go about choosing where you're going to go? How does Cleveland specifically come into the picture?
5: Yeah. And by the way, when I say the world woke up, I want to pay homage to, you know, 5 million people watched Liberty play in the original season, I think it was in 1997, and David Stern, and Adam Silver, and Kathy, and all the people who've put decades of work into doing this. But you kind of like see these inflection moments and the data.
4: It was a sea change. I don't think that's a very defensible position.
5: I mean, we look at like the same four or five things. We really we have five values at Monarch. We run everything through them. And the way I look at it is sort of like we're values based and we're impact oriented. And then we're also market, partner, league, team oriented. And so both of those things have to happen. So what did we do? We spent time with a lot of different teams. I mean, we call Alex and the team over in Minnesota. We spend time with different teams. And honestly, a lot of this is sort of like, okay, what is the arena dynamic? Is it a new team or an existing team? Are all the regulations and rules set up for us to come in a thoughtful way and partner in a way that the league is looking for us to? But I'd say we look at market, partner, arena dynamic, practice dynamic, and then like, is there a spiritual alignment in terms of you want to build the best experience in the world, in this case, for fans, for players, and for front office. And then it's just, and then who wants to work with us, you know, because I think many people would like to be a part of the WNBA, and we like to be in partnerships with people who also really want us there and value our perspective and like a little bit of friction.
6: You know, we describe the WNBA as a hyper growth league. Specifically, and again, not to be specific about Cleveland, because I know you have restrictions, but just in generalities, are you looking at multiples of revenue? And when you look at multiples of revenues, are you putting a higher premium, meaning you would pay a higher multiple for a primary market versus secondary or tertiary market? Walk us through that a little bit.
5: Yeah, I'll walk you through it at like a Monarch level, right? Because we're now involved in 5 teams and a rights-based business that we fully incubated just for women's sports. And so 4 of them are soccer teams, 3 in the U.S., 1 in Berlin in Germany. And all of the other teams are independent teams. And this is a team that's affiliated, obviously, strongly with an NBA team. So we definitely, I would say, like, one of our core values is creativity, and one of our core values is patience, and another one is discipline. And so I think they all come to play when these transactions actually work, which is, yeah, of course we look at revenue multiples. Of course we look at the market. And I'll tell you, like, where I think people kind of unpack those in ways that are universal, but also sometimes miss the nuance of how you might analyze a Cleveland versus another market, which obviously Cleveland isn't one of the top media markets in the world. But, you know, there's all this public data out there about Cleveland. They sort of overachieve in terms of ticketing revenue, local viewership revenue. In the case of the W, there's only 16 teams, right? And you have more region you can kind of capture, and you're at a moment in time where you have 16 compared to 30, and how much of the Midwest? How does Manchester United become Manchester United? How does the Dallas Cowboys become the Dallas Cowboys? What is it about what you do that's local that could be universal? Mm. And how does the team see that? So we definitely look at all the things a private equity investor would look at. But there's so many characteristics. And again, I'll talk about soccer because it's probably easier to, right? Like in Angel City, this is the team I co-founded with Julian Erman and Natalie Portman. You know, the public valuations came out recently that put it at, I don't know, $335 million. Like, how do you get to that? Well, it's revenue, it's multiple. But in that case, you can look at season tickets, the market, et cetera. But also how much capital needs to go into these teams to build to the next phase, right? Because you're investing at a point in time, and it's not the valuation then. It's who's going to capture sort of all the right things to command a premium valuation and have Mark Walters come in and break records and multiples for the Lakers 5 or 10 years from now. And so we're very disciplined in how we set up structure, how much capital something will consume, looking at everything from the income statement to CapEx that will go into arenas and outfitting them for teams, or stadiums and outfitting for teams and building practice facilities. And then we really like look at how much a partner, like to the extent there's a control owner, which there is in 4 out of 5 of our teams and a founding group in the 5th one, how are they thinking about building a modern fan base, supporters groups, and like storytelling and relationships with sponsors? And it's like 80% is best practice, and then 20% is very unique to that environment.
6: I love that. So help us understand, if you take a 10% stake into X team, and is enterprise value of 200, you write a $20 million check with no debt. If that grows to be $1 billion of enterprise over 7 to 10 years, how does Monarch profit? And how do you guys make money as partners?
5: Yeah, it's a good question. I mean, we're structured like an investment firm, but I think we operate more like a company. And I'm going to answer your question, but I'm going to give you a little bit of context first. When Monarch launched, we were the first and only dedicated fund investing in women's sports, and really, really, really the only one. And we set out to raise $100 million. We ended up raising $150 and then growing that to $250 and stopping there. We've always wanted to raise enough capital to show up and be able to collaborate at $5 or $10 million type investments, or with co-invest and with the families that have supported us, 60% of which are women and representative men, I would say, by number. We try to show up with like hundreds of millions to doing work, operational type work, at very low checks. And so your fund size kind of becomes your strategy in that regard. But we're all ex-operators. We hire operators really primarily, like, and train people to structure. Jasmine and I have spent our whole career structuring. That's really important. I think we're really creative in how we structure to what the partner wants. But I would say, without getting too much into the detail, because we are working on setting up our second pool of capital right now, we think about how to be really aligned with the people we're working with in terms of duration and hold periods, and then create ways over time for liquidity where we have this very, I would say, premium set of teams we work with, but we really show up as partners in a thoughtful way to understand, like, the value of these teams may grow as much in year 7, 8, 9, 10, even 15 as they do in year one. And we've learned a ton by being the first and being slow and deliberate, working with leagues, and then really understanding how to line things up with an LP base who really sees the value of what we're doing. That 150 to 250 was a little unconventional. We reopened our fund after a year because the market grew so much.
4: Yeah.
5: And that capital primarily came from our existing investors, because I think they were so impressed with the potential for value growth over long periods of time. And they were just really hard things to get done.
4: You are the first institutional capitalist, as we talked about, the first fund to take a stake in the W. Part of that is driven by what? Part of the appetite on behalf of yourself and your LPs clearly is driven by what we've seen happen with valuations. And you mentioned Angel City a minute ago. Liberty and Valkyries, this is public data, have been estimated, according to Forbes, over $400 million. These are fast-growing assets, to be sure. What is the role that institutional capital is playing and should play? Because that does change the dynamic when, and Alex knows this very well, what is the right role of institutional capital here?
5: Yeah, well, I mean, listen, like, we started with the NWSL, and that's where I started. I started focusing on women's soccer in 2015, coming out of a World Cup game where I just couldn't, you know the story, couldn't buy a jersey, et cetera. And then we just, historical context, we raised less than $1 million for Angel City at a $6 million valuation 3 weeks before COVID, into a C Corp, where it was initially owned 100% by me, Natalie, and Julie, and then brought in great investors along the way, a number of great investors like 776 and others. But we paid $2 million for that franchise. The league was extremely risky at the time. I mean, the reason it was structured that way was because it was risky.
4: Risky, and then, risky because, sorry to interrupt you, but just historical context, it was risky because two previous iterations of the league had failed. Like, I mean, people had lost money. It wasn't, you know, it wasn't like, well, it may not be as big as we think. It may just not work, right?
5: I mean, yes. And I mean, I think this is where, like, these words that were always said that I really understood when I came into women's soccer is you could do first principles thinking. Like, why was it risky? At the time, you had one team who would put butts in seats, and that was the Portland Thorns. And we were fortunate to, like, be invited up and to study them and to go to games and to meet with their supporters group and to look at their model. But they didn't have a commercial arm. It was entirely run by the men's team, and they didn't really have a P&L, but they had fans. And for me, it was always really simple. If you could put butts in seats and create a great fan experience, and then the reason I initially got involved was because I was an advisor of the U.S. Women's National Team Players Union, right? And that's how I got to know Natalie. And it was like, okay, butts in seats, great player experience. What does that look like? There was a lot of learnings for us around that. Lots of learnings around that in the early days. A product the fans love. Every other revenue stream comes from there. And then where are you going to be the most innovative?
4: Stay tuned for more of our interview with Kara Nortman. 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
8: ABC News. I'm Dave Packer. The U.S. and Iran exchanging a new round of strikes after weeks of calm.
9: The Pentagon says Iran fired missiles at American Navy destroyers trying to cross the Strait of Hormuz, and that the U.S. fired back, striking Iranian military facilities and command locations. Central Command describes the American strikes as self-defense.
8: ABC's Rachel Scott. This is Iran, and the U.S. negotiate a one-page preliminary agreement. An update on that hantavirus outbreak linked to a cruise ship in the Atlantic. Three people taken off the ship in the last 24 hours, two of them in serious condition. Three people have died. Seven Americans who got off the boat a week ago are being monitored. Secretary of State Marco Rubio spent several hours at the Vatican today. His visit included a meeting with Pope Leo. Former Prince Andrew allegedly threatened near his home. Authorities say he was out for a walk when a man in a ski mask began shouting at him as he approached. The man was arrested for possession of a weapon. This is ABC News.
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10: From Bloomberg World Headquarters in New York, I'm Doug Krisner. Let's update top stories and look at market action as well. Crude oil prices right now are pushing higher following a flare-up of tensions in the Strait of Hormuz. After the close of New York oil trading, Iranian state TV claimed the U.S. military targeted two Iranian oil tankers near the strait. Now, Iran retaliated by firing missiles, and in response, the American military said it intercepted those missile attacks. At the same time, the U.S. targeted Iranian military facilities said to be responsible for launching those missiles. So if you look at the price action right now, WTI crude, $96.85. We're up more than 2%. The Brent contract at $102.45 with a gain of about 2.4%. U.S. equities retreated from record highs, given some doubt about an imminent deal between the U.S. and Iran. S&P 500, NASDAQ comp down from all-time highs. The Trump administration is reportedly looking to restart operations to help merchant vessels transit the Strait of Hormuz. Earlier this week, President Trump suspended those operations known as Project Freedom. But now, according to the Wall Street Journal, the administration is looking at restarting that mission. And to that end, the journal says Saudi Arabia and Kuwait have lifted restrictions on the U.S. military's ability to use regional bases. Meantime, according to CNN, Tehran has laid out a set of new rules for transiting Hormuz. This would suggest that Tehran is intending to formalize control over the waterway in defiance of U.S. warnings. After the bell, we heard from the AI data center CoreWeave. The company posted sales above expectations for the latest quarter. However, CoreWeave also reported a wider loss, and the company gave a disappointing forecast for the current quarter. Shares in CoreWeave were down in late trading by 7%. We check markets for you throughout the day here on Bloomberg. In Tokyo, the Nikkei weaker by 0.4%. In Seoul, the Kospi down 1.5%, and in Sydney, the ASX 200 is weaker by nearly 1.2%. Global news, 24 hours a day, and whenever you want it with Bloomberg News Now. 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
2: Now, your three-day weather forecast on Bloomberg 92.9.
11: High pressure produces clear to partly cloudy skies in the Boston area through the evening and overnight hours. Temperatures falling back to about 45. It's a little cooler in the suburbs. Sunshine Friday morning, partly sunny in the afternoon. There may even be a stray shower inland, high 60 to 65 Friday. Saturday, showers are likely, highs 55 to 60. Partial sun Sunday, but there may be an afternoon shower. I'm Rob Carolyn with your weekend forecast on Bloomberg 92.9.
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21: This is a Bloomberg Business of Sports report. The death of Ted Turner is a reminder the media mogul was a sportsman who transformed the Atlanta Braves into a U.S. sensation. He bought the struggling team in the 1970s, broadcast their games nationwide, and turned them into a World Series mainstay by the 1990s. Turner also owned the NBA's Atlanta Hawks and the NHL's Atlanta Thrashers. He founded the Goodwill Games, inspired by Olympic boycotts bringing together athletes from around the world. Canadian rapper Drake helped Venezia secure new investments as the soccer club prepares to compete in Italy's top tier. The investment vehicle, led by Tim Leiwicki and his daughter Francesca Bodhi, contributed to the equivalent of almost $118 million in fundraising after being introduced to the club through Drake. As part of the deal, Leiwicki has been appointed co-chairman of Venezia's holding company, and Bodhi takes over as president of the club. With a Bloomberg Business of Sports report, I'm Michael Barr.
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23: They're trying to walk a tightrope right now. They're comping some very strong results, you know, over a year ago, starting in 2Q. But they're trying to do that with value, which risks a trade down from some of your consumers that are doing a little bit better. So sequentially, same store sales and growth rates are gonna decelerate starting in the second quarter. They become very aggressive on value, and they have a $1.50 sausage McMuffin right now, a $2.50 McDouble. They have $3 breakfast meals, $4 meals at other times of the day. This is as aggressive as I've ever seen them. Much cheaper. And you know, they're doing it, I think, for two reasons. Number one, they smell blood in the water. Jack in the Box and Wendy's same store sales were down mid single digits last year. So those two chains who obviously compete directly with are struggling mightily. And also, who's got more and better data than they do? And they see that low income consumers, which were really struggling last year, could really feel it this year as inflation accelerates again.
1: McDonald's has a new lineup of specialty drinks. What are the financials behind the beverage category versus the food category? I'm guessing higher margins, perhaps bringing in lower demographics as a benefit?
23: Beverages is big. And a big reason why it's big is that it's high margin.
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4: Hey there, you're listening to The Deal with Alex Rodriguez and Jason Kelly on Bloomberg Radio. I'm Jason Kelly, and today you're hearing a section from our conversation with Kara Nortman, the managing partner of Monarch Collective.
6: So, Kara, I want to go back to something you mentioned earlier, which I'm very intrigued. You targeted 100 and somehow you ended up at 250. I guess my question is, what is the thesis about your story that landed very well for your LPs, your limited partners? And what was it about the story that you particularly told that you think had to stick, especially in a capital raising environment like today that's very challenging over the last 3 or 4 years?
5: I just got the chills when you asked that question. I think it is around true partnership. And I was like built to partner. I love to lead. Jasmine loves to lead. But, I'll back up for a second and say, like, this week, for the first time in a few days, I'm going to speak publicly for another network, so I won't mention it, but around how the Enneagram or how I've used or we've used unconventional tools, personality profile tools, team building tools to really understand people as we're hiring them and bringing them in. Julie Natalie and I use the Enneagram together. I mean, it's just a small example, but I think I've been thinking about it a lot. I spent the whole weekend writing a 4-minute speech. Hard to say things briefly. And Jason has actually inspired a lot of my understanding of this in a way. It's like you do something, you don't know why. Like, why are you both the best at what you were doing and are doing at different stages? It's like, you love doing things a certain way. You work your butt off, right? Like, there's nobody who works harder than me, Jasmine, our team. But I think it really is understanding how to build a partnership with intellectual curiosity, friction, and then also understanding that to be the one of the best investors in the world at whatever you do, and we're fortunate enough to have passion and care about a market that was growing before people really looked at it, and to really know ourselves as the market was growing and not need to do everything, but do specific things in a specific way, the Monarch way. But to be one of the best investors in the world at what you do, you have to dedicate your life to it. You have to have a real reason for what you say yes to, what you say no to, what you say maybe. Like, one of our unofficial mottos is we waste time with the right people. Like, we'll sit down and just do work for leagues or teams quietly behind the scenes as a favor, as friends. We've done that with leagues in Europe. Hasn't led to anything yet. But you know what it's led to? A lot of wonderful relationships with regulators and league officials. And people see that we have a passion for building in a certain way. So it's maybe a little bit of a, I mean, it's just basically, I think the way you build intellectual curiosity, you know who you are, you know who you're not. And I would say probably 80, 90% of what we work on is like what I would consider proprietary or quasi-proprietary. They're just not things that go to market. And we will work on things that go to market. We've done, I think, one of our transactions is that. And then we really want to win when we want to win. But we really try to be in front of things and have people want to work with us because of who we are and the value we bring, not because we're the lowest cost of capital.
4: To follow on Alex's question a little bit, Kara, I mean, I do think it's interesting when you think about your LP base. You know, we love referencing the deal cinematic universe. Billie Jean King, I know, and Alana are investors. There are a number of notable people. Melinda French Gates, obviously. Sarah Harden from Hello Sunshine. Cindy Holland from, who used to work at Netflix. I mean, these are very powerful people who have bought into this story. You mentioned earlier sort of the increased appetite on the part of limited partners as they saw what was going on. Setting Caitlin Clark aside, because obviously that was a really interesting moment for women's sports, but what were the other things that they saw that they told you were going on in the market that inspired them to say, you know what, I was in for 10, now I'm in for 20, or I was in for, you know, one and now I'm in for four, well, like whatever that may be.
5: Yeah. Well, first of all, I'll say, like, I have realized people try to scare you about fundraising, right? And I definitely was. Like, I made a big career switch. I left the firm I was at. I had just been promoted to managing partner. I'm responsible for making money for my family. And to take my salary down to zero to go launch a women's sports fund, where really, like, there was one team P&L, maybe two or three were starting to emerge at the time, to go do this. It was like, I couldn't not do it. You know, it's probably like, Alex, you would have probably stuck around the minors for a long time to make it up. You didn't have to. And so...
4: So Alex, the minor leagues is this other thing that you do when you're trying to get to the major leagues.
6: Like the G League, right? Like the
4: yeah,
6: G League
4: exactly, okay. Exactly.
5: Have you heard about it? I mean, we could tell the Lauren Betts story, right? In her Stanford freshman year and then winning. I mean, these stories are incredible. But anyway, I was going to say, so I do think like one of the things I've realized is I love relationship building with LPs. And I will probably put a lot more time into that than many people who view it transactionally. And then you do have to get transactional, right? Because everyone's interested in what we're doing. But like only to say that we work with some extraordinary families, like institutional families, who often will start with us small, $3, $4, $5 million, $10 million, and then grow with us. And we will go on that journey because we'd rather work with 20, 25 people that we can work with for the next 50 years as the market changes. That's like alignment from your LP base to your strategy to the teams you work with is so important. And growing, I grew up investing. I worked at a number of funds, Morgan Stanley and their merchant banking funds straight out of college. I worked at Battery Ventures before and after business school. I worked at Upfront Ventures. So I had Jasmine worked at Causeway. She worked at the 49ers when they were launching kind of all of their other investment initiatives. So we've had a chance to like really work in private investing. I think honestly, in the beginning, it's what they saw in us. I think a lot of people took a bet on us. And then the people who ended up being our bigger LPs, you know, I'm just thinking about a few here, and they're not the any of the names you just mentioned. I mean, Cindy is one of them. Sarah is one of them. Actually, they're all one of them. I shouldn't say that. They're all one of them. But some of the other people who you wouldn't know who are a managing partner of a private equity firm, I spent a year helping them think about how to buy a soccer team in their market just because I wanted good people to own teams. Jasmine would do the same thing. It's like she ran a skateboard league for someone when she was at Causeway. Like both of us have been CEOs. And so I think it was us initially. And listen, like, I think Jasmine was a full partner at a young age at a very well-respected growth equity firm. She's a superstar. You guys know that. And we're incredibly, like, we have similar backgrounds, but actually incredible compliments in how we show up. And then I was old, you know, I was in my 40s and people had followed
4: please,
5: me for a
4: please
5: while.
4: Please don't call that old. Please don't call that old. Actually, talking to two people
5: with
4: five
5: handles. I'm younger than both of you.
4: Yes,
5: I'm
4: you
5: younger
4: are.
5: Than both of you. Barely, barely, Alex, though. I'm a bicentennial baby, too. So, yeah. So anyway, I think it was like actually doing real work with people. And then other people were believers, honestly. Like they'd been to Angel City Games. They'd been to Liberty. You know, Liberty started taking off. You had Kansas City. You had a bunch of other people. That is the best tool. Like women's sports. Even if you believe basketball works or soccer works, where you're like, ah, cricket's not going to work or rugby's not going to work or women's golf is not going to work, whatever. Once you, it's like the place you meet your bias, all of us, and you can do it physically, like in person and have the time of your life. And it opens your mind to looking at like, again, these basic statistics. And then we've stayed really disciplined. Like we're very, I would say we invest in this, what I call asymmetric risk profile, where the downside is capped by media rights value or rights value or franchise value. And then the upside can look venture-like, but it's a very, like, it's a very small part of the market. So if you were had to put $1 billion, $2 billion, $3 billion to work right now, I think it would dilute our returns. We are trying to continue growing the fund or the whatever in a way that lines up with those opportunities and where we can be really patient, price things well, work with the right partners, be in the right leagues and do very few things very well, because we think that may look, or we do think it'll look very venture-like.
6: Yeah, Carl, so you've done an incredible amount of work and research around women's sports, but let's just, for fun's sake here, let's focus on the WNBA. Where are we? What inning are we in this investment kind of tenure? Would you say early, middle, or late?
5: Okay, Alex, we're not stretching yet, all right? I don't know. I'm making this up real time. I think we might be in the third inning, but I think we just maybe skipped the second and we hung out in the first inning for a long time. And that first inning has taken 20 some odd years. Like, and I do study it. I love it. Like I've been doing a huge deep dive on UCLA and I just think it's such a great story, right? Like, and if you look at like,
4: because they just won the national championship, I assume.
5: Oh, right. Okay. The UCLA women's team just won the national championship. But it's not that. It's Corey Close. It's the coach. Yeah. It's the six seniors. It's the 176 points they generated. It's her being a disciple of John Wooden when he was in his 80s and she was like in her 20s or 30s. It's sort of like the story behind the story, I think, is what we look at Monarch. Most people are like, oh, well, the stats were up in the Caitlin year and then they were down and now they're up. And what happened over here? And it's sort of like, you know, you can go back to 1920 and 60,000 people showed up in Liverpool to watch the Dick Care ladies play soccer. But like, why is it just happening now? And so I think it's, I think in basketball, why I would say we're in the third inning is it is such, I mean, it's my sport. It's the sport I played. There's my basketball that my grandma got in 1930 playing in the Bronx. There's my basketball. So like, just like the smell of a court and a ball. And it's like Julie Ehrman and I played basketball. My co-founder at Angel City basketball against each other in high school. Like, so it's fun, right? And somehow I showed up and fell in love with soccer as well. But I think the reason I'd say third inning is it is such an incredible American sport that is also becoming international. And the men's side is leading the way. And it's just like up close and personal. It's, there are courts everywhere. And it has the benefit of the NBA, like one of the best leagues in the world. And like, that's been so much fun to be able to work with extraordinary. I'm going to start crying because it's hard. Women's sports is so hard. And to work alongside the NBA and NBA teams and see the way you can build something with an independent spirit, but that's tied to the best practices of men's sports. Like, I'm pretty excited about it.
4: All right. Well, we're going to move to our rapid fire. You know how you're a listener of the show. You know how this works. We'll bounce it back and forth. Keep it tight. Okay. Dream deal making partner.
5: Jasmine Robinson.
6: A deal you wish you had done.
5: I'm not being rapid on this. Everything we haven't done is still in process. Just sometimes you have to wait an extra 10 years.
4: All right. You will potentially have a say in naming a new team, the Cleveland WNBA team. So what's your favorite team name of all time?
5: Oh, I got to go with the Lakers, my childhood team, though obviously I'm becoming a Cavs fan. Lakes in L.A., you know.
4: They don't
5: just
4: exist.
5: Just make something, as my dad says, in basketball, you just follow your love.
6: Me and you
5: it
6: both.
5: It doesn't totally make sense.
6: Pat Riley, Magic Johnson, Showtime. I love it. So who's your favorite WNBA player of all time?
5: I'm going to have to go with Lisa Leslie.
4: Good one.
5: Got to go with my girl.
4: Thanks so much for listening to just part of our conversation with Monarch Collective's Karen Ortman. 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
0: From ABC News, I'm Dave Patton. The Trump administration today hitting the Cuban government with new sanctions targeting the already fragile economy. Cuba facing a crippling U.S. oil blockade. ABC's Whit Johnson is in Havana.
3: For weeks, President Trump has repeatedly threatened potential military action against Cuba.
7: Cuba's going to be next. Cuba's a mess. It's a failing country, and they're going to be next.
3: The foreign minister warning of a bloodbath if the U.S. launched an attack.
0: The U.S. launching what it says is a counterattack on Iranian targets after CENTCOM says Iran fired at U.S. destroyers in the Strait of Hormuz today. It comes as the U.S. and Iran try to restart talks to end the war.
8: Sources tell ABC News a major sticking point is what the framework would say about Iran's nuclear program. The president wants Iran to hand over its nuclear material, the enriched uranium, telling me we'll get the enriched material. There will be no enrichment.
0: ABC's Rachel Scott. Officials with the World Health Organization say the latest outbreak of the Hanta virus on board a cruise ship doesn't have the hallmarks of the coronavirus pandemic. Maria Van Kerkhove with the WHO.
9: This is not the same situation we were in 6 years ago. It doesn't spread the same way. Like coronaviruses do, it's very different. It's that close, intimate contact that we've seen. And most hantaviruses don't transmit between people at all.
0: Of those infected on the ship, 3 people have died. Officials say that those who are in the hospital are stable. 8 years after the first lawsuit was filed against Ohio State, an attorney says 30 former football players have agreed to join a federal suit against the university over sexual abuse of student athletes decades ago by a team doctor. Hundreds say they were abused by Dr. Richard Strauss, who worked at the school from 78 to 98. ABC's Aaron Katursky.
9: This is not the same.
0: He says that Strauss is dead, but Ohio State has sincerely and persistently tried to reconcile with survivors, including settlements with more than 300 of them for $60 million. 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
11: Weather patterns turning a bit active. A series of frontal systems will be moving through between the weekend and early next week, leading to some passing showers, and we certainly could use the rain. Drought conditions continue across much of central and southern New England. Tonight, we're quiet with high pressure in control, clear to partly cloudy skies at times, lows near 45 in Boston. Lows in the suburbs are closer to 40. Tomorrow, we'll start with mostly sunny conditions. It'll become partly sunny for the afternoon. Away from the coast, there could be a shower tomorrow afternoon, high 60 to 65. Clouds will increase tomorrow. Tomorrow night, lows will be 45 to 50. Frontal system heads our way on Saturday. That leads to scattered showers developing. It'll be 55 to 60. We dry out Saturday night. Sunday, we're partly sunny. May see a few showers Sunday afternoon, 70 to 75. We're definitely going to see showers Sunday night. I'm Rob Carolyn, and that's your Bloomberg Weekend Forecast. 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
0: At Norfolk in the United Kingdom, a man faces 2 counts of using threatening, abusive, or insulting words or behavior to harass someone after he was arrested near the home of former Prince Andrew Mountbatten Windsor. More madness coming for the NCAA tournament next year as they look to expand from 68 qualifying teams to 76. These new brackets starting next year will jam 8 extra games into the tournament's first week of both men's and women's tournaments. A man behind a firebomb attack in Boulder, Colorado last June has now pleaded guilty, spending the rest of his life behind bars. ABC's Alex Stone has more.
2: Mohammed Suleiman, an Egyptian national who prosecutors say has been living in the U.S. illegally, sat in court and pleaded guilty to all 101 state charges against him, including murder. A dozen people were injured in the firebombing attack, and an 82-year-old woman later died from her injuries. He threw Molotov cocktails at a group of marchers on Boulder's Pearl Street Mall who were demonstrating for the release of Israeli hostages last year. Investigators say Suleiman planned the attack and had a desire to, quote, kill all Zionist people. Separately, he's facing federal charges. Alex Stone, ABC News.
0: Indiana's attorney general plans to bring a new criminal case against the popular Roblox gaming platform and messaging platform Discord, alleging the companies are promoting themselves as safe for children while not doing enough to protect children from predators. Dave Packer, ABC News.
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10: From Bloomberg World's headquarters in New York, I'm Doug Krisner. Let's update top stories and market action. It's 9:05 in the morning in Hong Kong. The equity market will be up and running at the bottom of the hour. Right now, we're seeing crude oil prices push higher following a flare-up in tensions in the Strait of Hormuz. After the close of New York oil trading, Iranian state TV claimed the U.S. military targeted two Iranian oil tankers near the strait. Iran retaliated by firing missiles, and in response, the American military said it intercepted those Iranian attacks. The U.S. also targeted Iranian military facilities responsible for launching those missiles. Here is Bloomberg's Derek Wolbank.
14: This is an escalation in hostilities. You've seen this go and reflect in the immediate commodities markets. So you're seeing an instant sort of impact there. I think everyone is kind of watching to see what happens here. Is there a way to get a deal signed that reopens that critical energy waterway that brings the hostilities down? But this is certainly going in the wrong direction if you're looking for that.
10: That is Bloomberg's Derek Wolbank. Right now, WTI crude oil is up 1.5%. We're trading around 96.20. Incidentally, to Derek's point, the U.S. is still waiting on Iran to respond to the American proposal to reopen Hormuz and end the war. Iran's leaders have yet to indicate whether they'll accept the terms of that deal. The Trump administration is reportedly looking to restart operations to help merchant vessels transit the strait. Earlier this week, you may recall, President Trump suspended those operations known as Project Freedom, but now, according to the Wall Street Journal, the administration is looking to restart that mission. And to that end, the journal says Saudi Arabia and Kuwait have lifted restrictions on the American military's ability to use regional bases. Meantime, according to CNN, Tehran has laid out a new set of rules for transiting Hormuz. Now, this would suggest Iran is intending to formalize control over the waterway in defiance of U.S. warnings. After the bell in the States, AI data center operator CoreWeave posted sales above expectations for the latest quarter, although the company did report a wider loss, and CoreWeave gave a disappointing forecast for the current quarter. The stock fell 7% in late New York trading. Right now in Tokyo, the Nikkei is down 0.3%. In Seoul, the Kospi off 0.8%. And in Sydney, the ASX 200 is weaker by 1.3%. Global news, 24 hours a day. And whenever you want it, with Bloomberg News Now, I'm Doug Krisner in New York. 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
15: 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Each week, Zero explores the policies, tactics, and technologies taking us to a future of zero emissions. This week, I'm speaking with Professor Emily Grubert about the ever-growing tug of war between fossil fuels and clean energy. Emily, welcome back to Zero.
16: Thank you so much for having me.
15: So, among your many research areas, you look at this idea of the mid-transition. But let's just start at a high level. Define what is the mid-transition?
12: Yeah, I think this is actually a really important thing to define up front, because it's not necessarily clear when you're in it. But what we talk about as the mid-transition is a period where you have a fossil-based system and a non-fossil-based system that are both big enough to constrain each other, which I think is kind of a critical point with a lot of the oil stuff that's going on particularly, but also small enough that they can't provide all necessary services that we get from the energy system. And this is sort of the tricky period between two stable end states, where you have a mostly fossil-based system and a basically non-fossil-based system on the other end. They're both easier to manage than this middle period.
15: And is there a clear example or two where we can see that tension play out?
12: Yeah, I think where we see it most clearly right now is in the electricity sector. And my co-author Sarah Hastings-Simon and I had kind of thought about when you can sort of heuristically determine whether you're in the mid-transition, and kind of determined it's probably around when you have 20% penetration by the new system. So we see that more in electricity than other places. But as examples, solar curtailment, because you have a hard time ramping back gas or coal or nuclear plants or something, is one version of this. Similarly, really, really high ramp rates for gas plants to accommodate solar coming online. Those kinds of give and takes and sort of constraints on each other are pretty characteristic of what we're talking about.
15: But then some grids around the world. I mean, I live here in the UK, and last year, something like 65 to 70% of the electricity came from zero carbon sources, not only renewables, because there's nuclear in the mix. But are those beyond the mid-transition then?
12: I don't think so. So it's funny, because we hadn't really set out to make this a 2080 problem, but it probably is kind of a 2080 problem. I think if you have a system that's 65% non-carbon, which, as you say, is not quite the same as a brand new system, because you're still working with things that basically follow the old rules. Like a nuclear plant behaves a lot like a fossil plant. Hydro plants have been forced to sort of behave in ways that are consistent with the way that we've handled systems in the past. And so those ones do kind of reduce the constraints that you have with the changing system. But that said, like if the zero carbon system can't actually handle everything yet, that's where we would consider that to not quite be fully all the way through yet.
15: So on the grid itself, in the UK, there is a particular challenge, but I think this will show up in many other places, which is the UK has some of the highest prices of electricity in the world for many reasons. But one of the reasons is the mid-transition. It has invested in all this clean energy generation, mostly offshore wind, which is fairly expensive even now, but it has to maintain this fleet of gas power plants, and it has to build out this grid that will move electricity longer distances, because a lot of the offshore wind is in the north in the Scotland area, whereas a lot of the consumption is in the south in the London area. And so you are getting a more expensive energy system, and it's causing a whole bunch of political problems at a time of cost of living crisis, inflation, another energy shock. And so people are blaming the transition. People are blaming net zero. Are they right?
12: It's a really interesting question. I'm glad you brought this up, because I think one of the things about mid-transition that gets so complex is that there's a reason that you want to get through it as quickly as you possibly can. I think people misinterpret my work sometimes to say, oh, like this is going to be hard, therefore we should slow down. And actually, we're kind of making the opposite point. You should try to get through this as quickly as possible, because on the other side, things look better. But like you're saying, I would argue it's not the fault of the new system that things are expensive, but it is true that during the mid-transition, you're having to pay for duplicative resources. You essentially have to maintain all of the fixed costs associated with both the fossil system and the non-fossil system until the fossil system can be retired. But because of that, we do expect some cost reductions once you actually have completed that transition, because you no longer have to maintain the pipelines, the safety infrastructure, the inspection infrastructure, all these kinds of things. I think there is a lot to be said for being honest with people that the transition is going to be tricky. And again, this is why you would like to get through it as quickly as possible. And I think we do have a really, really strong set of evidence that the other end of this is going to be cheaper, better for people, better for public health, and all those kinds of things. But I think the hard thing, I suspect this is true in the UK, it's certainly true in the US, we have allowed our institutional structures to exist such that much of the fossil system actually needs really substantial remediation once it closes as well, which is not necessarily something that's easy to extract from the companies that are currently responsible for those systems just because of the intensity of it and because of the way that we've sort of avoided having to do that in place. And so the notion that there might actually be a lot of back-end closure costs is also something that I think we need to be fairly clear-eyed about.
16: So you're saying it would be useful if we get through it quickly because these costs are doubling up our maintenance of these two systems.
17: Yeah.
16: Now, the war in the Middle East and the closure of the Strait of Hormuz again sort of showed, you know, that the fossil system has its own critical vulnerabilities, let alone the external impacts on climate change. Do you think the case for countries to then accelerate the transition to a cleaner energy, more electric future is just now much, much stronger as a result of the war?
12: I wouldn't say much, much stronger, because I think that case has been extraordinarily strong for quite a while. I think it is a good illustration of why we think that this transition is so important, though. But it's really funny for me as an American, because I feel like so many people have talked about renewables as a way to enhance energy security because they're sort of inherently domestic. And so now watching this conversation, at least here, turn into, well, we have to redouble our efforts in oil to enhance our energy security. It's like, really, it's an interesting take. But yeah, the transition is something that we expect is going to make countries more dependent on domestically accessible resources that can't be blocked. There's some questions about manufacturing capabilities for the machines needed to do the conversions. But for the most part, like, you're not really reliant on a fuel anymore.
16: So we are starting to see signals from countries that depend on importing fossil fuels that they would like to speed this up. There was an announcement from France that they are going to double down on electrification of homes, on heat pumps, on electric cars, and they're putting in a bunch of subsidies toward it. We've seen movements in Asian countries to try and accelerate the deployment of renewables. Again, those are countries that have been very dependent on importing fossil fuels. And in a fossil fuel shock, that those kinds of moves make sense. Then there's the countries that are fossil fuel exporters, like the country you are in, which is the US. And there are a bunch of those countries, like about 20% of the world has enough fossil fuels for itself and then to export it. Why is the case for speeding up the mid-transition for those countries, for the exporting fossil fuel countries, also one that should be speed up?
12: Yeah, I think fundamentally it is really just about this point that we need to do this and the end state is going to be much more stable than the middle state. I think one of the things that we talk about even beyond costs and beyond the fact that you're paying for two systems at once is just the reality that when you have these two systems that weren't really designed to work together and would both probably function a bit better if they didn't have to accommodate the other one, is just that you're exposing yourself to a whole suite of risks that we haven't really thought about before. It's really interesting and also kind of tragic watching some of the after action reviews for big power outages or other kinds of issues that we see emerging, where it's like, in retrospect, this could have probably been predicted, but we haven't really spent the time to do that. And I think that really, even just beyond the fuel security risks that are becoming, I think, clearer to people that don't think about this all the time, what's interesting is there's so many other good reasons to accelerate this transition, cost being one of them, risk management being one of them, and just actually getting to a place where you're reaping all of the benefits of having transitioned. So again, public health benefits, climate benefits, all sorts of things like that. But yeah, it's true that the exporting countries are in a bit of a different mindset, I think. If you're only looking at global demand processes rather than some of the reasons why we want to transition, but I don't think that's a reason not to.
16: And so are there economies, countries that you think are navigating the mid-transition on the well side?
12: It's so funny. I think I am one of the people that probably would argue that we're less in the mid-transition than most, which is funny. I'm so happy that this term has resonated with people, but I think like my caution a lot of the time is we're barely in it. Like you said, I think there are some electricity systems around the world that are in the sort of early to middle stages of this, just managing inverter-based resources as things that we haven't really had to deal with before. But for the most part, like with transportation, I don't think we've entered this stage yet. I think most of the challenges that we're seeing are sort of inherent challenges of the fossil system as opposed to being real challenges of transition. I do concede that I think there are some places where people are making some anticipatory choices that are reflective of the expectation of transition, but we're not necessarily really in the place that's going to be hard. What's nice about the anticipatory stuff is it's my pretty firm belief that if you plan for this, you can really not eliminate, but reduce the risks and reduce the added costs quite a bit. And so that's encouraging.
16: And can you give examples of these countries that are taking on the anticipatory moves already?
12: Yeah, so I won't give you a country example, but just one that I've been working on a lot lately is refining in California, which is sort of country scale. So I'll let this example maybe slide a bit. But what we're seeing in California is about a 10% penetration by zero emissions vehicles as light duty vehicles, at least, which is bigger than you see in most places, but is still not dominant by any means. So oil demand is declining. It's not declining that fast, but it is declining. But we're starting to see refineries announcing their exits in ways that are creating a bit of a scramble to figure out how to manage this, where supply is dropping faster than demand. What makes this example so interesting, and disclosure, I've been working with the California Energy Commission on these topics for a bit now, but what makes this conversation so interesting, I think, is the recognition that actually refinery exits are consistent with state policy goals, and they are consistent with what the broader trajectory is, but they're misaligned with how demand is changing. And so I think California is doing a reasonable job recognizing that this is a problem and trying to think hard about what happens next. But they too aren't quite in it yet. I think there's a couple of other situations around the world where you see sort of similar things where there's just an expectation.

0: really enhancing market power of particular firms. You're really putting countries in a bit of a bind about losing critical services. This is not a fossil fuel example, but the UK just went through this with steel. And I think that's not the only example we've seen of this recently.
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2: Now, your three-day weather forecast on Bloomberg 92.9.
3: Clear to partly cloudy tonight with a low of 45 in town. It's closer to 40 in some of the suburbs. We'll have morning sun followed by partial sun tomorrow afternoon. Away from the coast, there could be a shower, 60 to 65. Clouding up tomorrow night, 45 to 50. Showers move in Saturday, highs of 55 to 60. Sunday, partial sun, maybe a shower later in the day, 70 to 75. I'm Rob Carolyn with your weekend forecast on Bloomberg 92.9.
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19: If you were to follow equity valuation 101, you would say that higher yields would suggest that you should have lower valuations because, of course, that is your discount rate. However, in an environment where earnings are growing so very rapidly, and the caveat is that's a very narrow cohort of names driving that earnings growth, when you have so much earnings growth, what tends to happen is that earnings take precedent over yield when it comes to driving valuation.
18: Or maybe the war's over that. You say, however, there's a record amount of however going on right now.
19: So much however.
18: We are drowning in however.
20: So what are you taking away from earnings here? I mean, the top line numbers, the headline numbers seem pretty darn good. How are you viewing them?
19: Yeah, let me break out the very long list of caveats go with that top headline number. You have 27% earnings growth that is now being notched for the first quarter. That's way, way higher than the 12.6% that was expected going into the quarter. But you had a lot of one-time items from the Mag 7 names, so effectively gains on non-marketable securities. This is, for example, an investment in Anthropic for somebody like Amazon, marking that up. And so if you remove that, the earnings growth comes to

0: In the afternoon, there may even be a stray shower inland, high 60 to 65 Friday. Saturday, showers are likely, highs 55 to 60. Partial sun Sunday, but there may be an afternoon shower. I'm Rob Carolyn with your weekend forecast on Bloomberg 92.9.
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11: On the latest Balance of Power podcast, I speak with Liz Pancotti of the Groundwork Collaborative about consumers feeling the economic pinch due to the war with Iran.
12: We are looking at the fallout of this extending certainly through the end of the year and likely into next summer. I would put it at about 12 months, just given the fallout of fertilizer, of oil, other petrochemical products like plastics. In India, they no longer have Diet Coke because they all come in aluminum cans. They can't get aluminum cans. And so I think the effects of this are going to be wide ranging. And I don't anticipate price effects from the shock to come down back to where they were beforehand until the end of the year.
13: Well, that's incredible to consider. The end of the year obviously puts us past the midterms, and there's a question of where consumers and voters will be sentiment-wise when they go to vote in November. And obviously, a lot of that sentiment is tied to gas prices specifically. How long does it take for $4.50 gallons of gas to filter through into a wider pullback in consumer spending?
12: That's a good question. You know, we saw Secretary Duffy tell consumers across the country that it's a great time to go on a road trip. I'm not sure if he's saying that because we see that airfare prices are up, you know, 30% over the last few months. So he's saying if you're going to travel, take your car rather than deal with the jet fuel prices. But I think the question really is what, and I don't think we know the true extent, but what kind of long-term damage has been done to oil capacity in the Middle East, given whether it's shipping, refining, drilling. There are some long-term effects of that, and I think we don't quite yet know how much capacity is affected by that.
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4: On the latest edition of the Wall Street Week podcast, we go to Sin City to talk with regional Fed President Mary Daly about one of the cities in her jurisdiction. Las Vegas has long been where Americans turn to take a risk, to hit it big. But as gambling has moved to our smartphones, the city is taking its own risk, moving beyond gambling into high-end entertainment.
5: International tourism has just dropped to the United States. Then you have, you know, the households who are making 50th percentile or less in household income. They're just making trade-offs. You know, they have to. Gas prices are higher. Other goods and services are higher. And they get here and they're like, okay, I'm going to pay for this experience, this show, but maybe I'm not going to spend as much at restaurants. Maybe I'll bring food into my hotel room. And so other aspects of this are hurting a little bit. But again, Las Vegas is used to this.
4: In a city built on volume and discretionary spending, even small pullbacks can have an outsized impact. Since the pandemic, Las Vegas unemployment has remained roughly a percentage point above the national average.
6: As you look from your perch at the Federal Reserve at the economy of Las Vegas, what are the major component parts? What do you really pay attention to? There's gaming, obviously, and you say not so much gaming, some other things.
5: Yeah, so I look at travel and leisure. So what are they doing in travel and entertainment? How are these different pockets doing? Then I also look at technology, and not so much the coding and things, but the infrastructure. You know, are they attracting investments in things like data centers, or they have a technical, you know, interest here. They want to build technology out because it's just a great place to put technical things.
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8: 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I'm Tracy Alloway.
9: And I'm Joe Wiesenthal.
8: Today's episode, we are looking at rebuilding manufacturing in American cities. We are speaking with Allentown, Pennsylvania Mayor Matt Turk.
9: I'm glad you brought up the sort of maker 3D printing phenomenon, because
8: that was such a thing around that
9: time. Yeah, it was, but it's forgotten, isn't it? Because when we talk generally about the tailwinds or the growth of the 2010s, it's almost entirely people talk about tech, right? And software, et cetera, the internet and all that. And then we talk about post-COVID, this

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2: From ABC News, I'm Brian Clark. Secretary of State Marco Rubio told reporters in Rome the U.S. expects to hear from Iran today regarding the latest peace proposal. The two sides traded fire on Thursday, but President Trump says the ceasefire remains in place. Asked how close the sides are to a deal, he told reporters,
3: "Could happen any day. Could, and it might not happen, but it could happen any day. I believe they want the deal more than I do."
2: War in Iran being blamed for higher gas prices up over $1.60 since the war began, but that's not having an impact on hiring as the private sector added 115,000 jobs last month, the April jobs report roughly doubling expectations. Sources tell ABC the CDC's classified hantavirus as a level 3 emergency response. That's its lowest level. The Dutch cruise ship at the center of the outbreak is set to dock this weekend in the Canary Islands, and even as authorities in Spain monitor another potential case, the seventh, Dr. Ashish Jha of Harvard's Kennedy School says this will not be another pandemic.
4: Look, I'm worried about the people on the ship. We may see a few more cases. We may even see a dozen or so more cases. Are we going to see hundreds or thousands of cases? Not from this outbreak. No.
2: Lawmakers in Tennessee passed a new congressional map on Thursday, splitting up the 9th district, the only one held by a Democrat, in two. It's a response to the Supreme Court's decision to invalidate voting districts that are based on race. More from ABC's Jay O'Brien.
5: Other Republican states like Louisiana, Alabama, and South Carolina are now also moving to redraw their maps. It's all just the latest in a months-long wave of redistricting that swept through Republican and Democratic-controlled states ahead of the November midterms.
2: California Governor Gavin Newsom to announce a program today that provides hundreds of free diapers to families before they leave a hospital. Governor's office says it'll be offered at first at about 65 to 75 hospitals, mostly serving low-income patients. You're listening to it.
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7: High pressure moving out of the Ohio and Tennessee River Valleys, producing the sunshine, which we're seeing currently across southern New England, but there will be some passing cloudiness. And looks like we've got enough instability in the atmosphere that a few of us may see a stray sprinkle or a shower this afternoon. Temperatures are going to be 60 to 65. Clear skies into the evening, then clouds begin increasing overnight. Lows are 40 to 45. We have a weak disturbance headed our way tomorrow. It'll lead to clouds and a couple of periods of rain tomorrow afternoon. Highs are 60 to 65. The rain should come to an end tomorrow night. Lows will drop down to around 50. Weather certainly looks better for Mother's Day on Sunday. We're partly sunny, we're milder, we're close to 70 degrees. However, we have another disturbance heading our way, and that's going to lead to showers developing across the area Sunday night, and they'll continue into Monday. I'm Rob Carolyn, and that's your Bloomberg 3-Day Forecast. 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
2: Mississippi residents are telling their survival stories after the severe weather on Wednesday. ABC's Faith Abube is in Purvis, Mississippi.
8: Lauren Rangeling hid in her bathtub as the twister roared through. She says she pulled her shower curtain closed and prayed.
9: I never felt fear for my life before, and that is nothing I ever want to feel again, ever.
10: And across Mississippi, the National Weather Service says the tornadoes left about 70 miles of damage across the entire state. 17 people were hurt, but again, no fatalities.
2: Billions of dollars worth of trades in the oil market are under investigation because of potentially suspicious timing, as ABC's Eric Tursky explains to our Start Here podcast.
11: For example, March 23rd, President Trump posts that he was going to delay attacks on Iran's power grid. And just 15 minutes before President Trump put that post online, traders bet more than $500 million that oil prices would fall.
2: It's been 1 year since Cardinal Robert Prevost was elected Pope. And today, Pope Leo, the first U.S.-born Pope, is on a trip to southern Italy, this ceremony at a shrine in Pompeii. Officials in New Jersey have lowered the cost of a round-trip train ticket to the World Cup from $150 to $105, still far more than the usual $12.90. I'm Brian Clark, ABC News.
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13: Good Friday morning from the Bloomberg Interactive Broker Studio in New York City to our worldwide audience. We are streaming live on YouTube and at Bloomberg.com as well. Scarlett Fu out for the 10 o'clock hour. Her people tell me she'll be back for the 11 o'clock hour. We'll see how that goes. We're sitting in for Scarlett. Isabel Lee. Isabel, thank you so much for joining us.
15: Excited. It's going to be a great and action-packed Friday.
13: Absolutely. We've got stocks moving higher here, and we'll get to that in just a moment. Joanne Hsu, she's from the University of Michigan. She'll give us some thoughts on the UMich data that came out today, the sentiment data. A little bit weaker than expected. We'll get her thoughts there. Jeffrey Cleveland, chief economist at Payton & Riegel, discuss his outlook for the U.S. economy, and we'll get his thoughts on that April jobs report, which again came in a little bit better than expected. Tyler Kendall, Bloomberg's Washington correspondent, on the latest out of Iran. I think we are waiting for a response to the peace plan from Iran, so that presumably could happen as soon as today. Mandeep Singh, global tech research head, will give us the latest on what's going on in the world of technology. There's always a ton of stuff as well. Wendy's reported some numbers. Texas Roadhouse reported some numbers. So we're going to check in with Michael Hanlon, see how the restaurant business is. He covers all the restaurants for Bloomberg Intelligence. So a lot of earnings and a lot of eco stuff coming up, as well as the geopolitics. Right now, let's go to Alexis Christophers and get a Bloomberg Business Flash.
16: Thanks very much, Paul. And this Bloomberg Business Flash is brought to you by IBKR. Will the Fed raise rates by 25 basis points in June 2026? Trade your predictions alongside your stocks and options at IBKR.com/predictions. Last trading day is June 17th. We have got a nice Friday rally underway on the back of a better than expected April job report, where the economy added 115,000 jobs and the unemployment rate held steady at 4.3%. S&P 500 up more than 51 points, Dow Jones Industrial Average adding 82 points, and the NASDAQ Composite racing ahead 313 points, a gain of 1.25%, again led by AI-related tech stocks. We've got Brent crude now closing in on $101 a barrel, up 0.7%. WTI crude little changed at $94.84. For the barrel, the Bloomberg Dollar Spot Index down 0.1% at 1188.69, and spot gold up 1% at 47.33 the ounce. Bitcoin unchanged at 79,855. We've got shares of Akamai soaring 16%, its biggest jump in about 20 years. This is after the cloud company said that a leading frontier AI model provider had committed to $1.8 billion over 7 years for its cloud infrastructure services. We've got shares of Cloudflare under pressure today. The company plans to cut about 1,100 jobs as part of a restructuring plan driven by AI. And we've got shares of Coinbase on the downside after swinging to a loss while posting another revenue drop. For on-demand news 24 hours a day, subscribe to Bloomberg News Now wherever you get your podcasts. I'm Alexis Christophorus, and that's a Bloomberg Business Flash. Back over to Paul.
13: All right, Alexis, thanks so much. We appreciate that. We got Isabel Lee sitting in for Scarlett Fu for the next hour. I'm Paul Sweeney. We're live here in our Bloomberg Interactive Broker Studio, streaming live on YouTube, as well as Alexis just reporting. We got green across the screen, but let's take a look at some of the stocks on the move today. We can do that with Bloomberg's Avalon Purnell. Avalon, what are you looking at today?
17: Well, we have to start off with Block. That's ticker XYZ. Currently up about 5.5%. That's after the fintech company reported first quarter results that surpassed expectations and also raised its full year forecast. Worth noting that this is also that company that remained on practically everyone's radar since it announced plans to slash more than 40% of its workforce in a big bet on AI. Seems to be paying off so far. Stevens is writing that the results are better than expected and that the forecast likely leaves some room for outperformance.
15: What are you looking next? I see that in the list you also have Progyny. I don't believe I've heard of Progyny a lot.
17: Yes, that's ticker PGNY. It's a health company. It's currently jumping about 17% for its biggest jump since November. That's after the fertility services company reported stronger than expected revenue for the first quarter. Going into the print, investors had a lot of questions about whether families would pursue fertility treatments amid higher gas prices and just broader macro uncertainty. But Jefferies is writing that the results prove those concerns were very much misguided and that the business seems to be resilient.
13: All right, let's follow it up with Expedia. EXPE is a ticker.
17: Yes. It's currently slumping about 8.6% today. That's after the online travel company forecast tepid gross bookings for the second quarter. Unlike Progyny, it doesn't seem to be weathering those same questions with the macro environment. Analysts said that the guidance points to continued volatility and demand as that geopolitical uncertainty from the war in Iran continues to drive up travel costs. Worth noting that while they did not change their full year forecast, Bloomberg Intelligence has a great note out saying that there is still risk of downward revisions if these macro conditions continue.
13: All right. We appreciate that, Avalon Purnell. For more conversations like this, subscribe to Stock Movers Reports. 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A couple red headlines crossing the Bloomberg terminal. The U.S. says it disabled two unladen Iranian-flagged oil tankers. So we'll keep an eye on that. Virginia's top court blocks Democrats' new congressional map. That's another headline. And finally, TCI cut Microsoft's stake to 1% of portfolio over AI concerns. That's according to the FT. So a lot of news flowing out today, including the University of Michigan sentiment data. The U.S. consumer sentiment fell in recent weeks to a fresh record low on concerns about the impact of inflation on personal finances and buying conditions. Let's check in with Joanne Hsu, University of Michigan Surveys of Consumers Director. Joanne, what do you make of the numbers today?
18: Consumers have been telling us loud and clear for the past several years that the top factor on their minds is the cost of living. And with surging gas prices, the burden is just becoming greater for them. Consumers are being really weighed down by these increased gas prices, and it is putting downward pressure on their views of the economy.
15: If you were to pick one, Joanne, would you say it's inflation, jobs, interest rates, or something else that's really weighing down on consumers?
18: Inflation, 100% right now. And that's being dominated by this increase in gas prices. I will say that for the expectations for the future have been pretty stable between last month and this month. We didn't see much of a deterioration. So consumers are still reserving judgment about the long-term impact of the conflict in Iran. But right now with the gas price situation, it's just taking out such a huge chunk of their monthly budgets that for many consumers, it is producing quite a bit of strain.
13: This seems like when you think about the inflation and the gas prices and energy prices that we're all paying, no matter where you are in the country, that this would cut across political lines. Are we seeing that in the data?
18: That's correct. I think the biggest deterioration that we saw in the data this month was actually across political affiliation, was actually among Republicans. And so we are seeing these complaints about the burden of high prices that is across demographic group, across political affiliation, across income and wealth. But of course, higher income, high wealth consumers, they're not feeling nearly as much pain. But all of these groups are showing a deterioration in the current conditions of the economy over the last couple of months.
15: In the Bloomberg story that just crossed the wires that you were quoted in, you also said that about 30% mentioned tariffs. So I feel like people are still worried about that then.
18: Absolutely. So this again, it's going back to cost of living, inflation being the number one factor people are thinking about. So we had about 33% of consumers spontaneously mentioning gas prices, 30% mentioning tariffs. And so as you can see, consumers are really thinking about prices right now. I will say that the 30% mentioning tariffs, that is down from 60% about a year ago, but it's still really high given how, you know, well, before yesterday's court case, the developments had started to slow down.
15: The thing, Paul, that caught my eye the most in this story is consumers' perceptions of their current financial situation slid to the lowest since 2009.
13: Yeah.
15: That's pretty wild. And it made me also feel good that it's not just me
13: right. That's
15: feeling the pinch.
13: Exactly. So, I mean, I guess on the other side, Joanne, we got another pretty solid jobs number today. I mean, at 4.3% unemployment. So it seems like everybody who wants a job, has a job, I guess that partially offsets some of the inflation concerns.
18: I think it's more so if you had a job yesterday, you probably have one today. You know, there are still people, you know, particularly young people, fresh college grads, we're seeing a lot of mentions of them in our survey who are looking for jobs and really struggling with it. So if you have a job already, you're in a low fire environment, you're feeling You don't know how long the security is going to last, but for right now, you're feeling okay. But there is a substantial share of consumers who, if they don't have a job already, or if they have a loved one who doesn't have a job right now, they're still looking at a kind of uncertain future.
15: Outlook-wise, what are you expecting, Joanne? Is this pessimism just going to continue given a lot of the geopolitical uncertainties we're seeing and inflation is still rising? It feels like from here on out, it's still gloom in the horizon.
18: A lot is going to depend on the trajectory of gas prices. Mm-hmm. It doesn't really matter in terms of the peace process. You know, is there a ceasefire or not? You know, none of those things are really going to matter to consumers with respect to their sentiment unless gas prices come down meaningfully. And it's not just gas prices, right? Where, consumers are kind of holding their breath on whether or not the higher fuel prices are going to pass through to other consumer-facing prices. And we're already seeing a little bit of evidence that companies are going to be doing that exactly. So, you know, how gloomy the consumer will be going into the future, it depends. It'll rise and fall with gas prices and whether or not that passes through.
13: Joanne, thanks so much for joining us. Really appreciate getting some of your time. Joanne Hsu, Surveys of Consumers Director at the University of Michigan. Here's a story that I think for Alexis and you, Isabel, might be of interest. New York City's Rent Guidelines Board voted to set 0% to 2% range for rent increases for one-year leases and a 0 to 4% range for two-year leases. The preliminary range puts Mayor Mamdani's pledged freeze within reach, with the final decision to be made in June. The potential freeze is highly contentious, with landlords and business groups arguing that rental income hasn't kept up with soaring expenses, while tenants are grappling with higher rents.
15: Well, this is for rent-stabilized apartments, though, right? Or for everything?
13: I don't know.
15: I got so excited.
13: I'm not renting anything here, but I mean, for a lot of people,
15: It sucks.
13: Yep.
15: Because when you, so now we're thinking again if we're going to move, and you have to think of the current price, not as a static price, obviously. You have to think about, okay, in the second year, it may increase XYZ, and can I afford that?
13: I mean, affordability, you know, it's, I've been in the city for 40 years. Alexis, you've been in the city forever.
16: Oh, forever.
13: Your whole entire life.
16: Yep.
13: It has always been an issue.
16: Rent has always been out of reach. And then the question is always, do you sign a one-year lease or a two-year lease?
15: Yes.
16: Because maybe you go ahead and lock yourself in for 2 years because you know that it's going to go up again after that one-year lease is up.
13: Yep. And I just see it with my daughter and other young people. They're just constantly, if they can't get two-year leases, it's very hard to get. And so they're constantly
16: looking for roommates.
13: Looking for rooms and moving and doing this and that. It's just, but I mean, it's just always been that way, I think.
16: Yeah, but that rent freeze thing that you're doing, that nominal bump up is really for rent stabilized apartments. Yep. It's just market rate.
13: And I'll tell you what, every single day, there are people getting off the bus at Port Authority coming into the city for their dream. Again, they've been doing that since the beginning of time. Nothing's changed. I don't care what happens. You can't keep this city down. People keep coming. And I think that's a good thing. But it results, one of the costs is cost of living. S&P up 50 points. The Dow up 100 points. The NASDAQ up 300 points. That's 1.1%. This is Bloomberg.
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20: This is a Bloomberg Business of Sports report. The death of Ted Turner is a reminder the media mogul was a sportsman who transformed the Atlanta Braves into a U.S. sensation. He bought the struggling team in the 1970s, broadcast their games nationwide, and turned them into a World Series mainstay by the 1990s. Turner also owned the NBA's Atlanta Hawks and the NHL's Atlanta Thrashers. He founded the Goodwill Games, inspired by Olympic boycotts bringing together athletes from around the world. Canadian rapper Drake helped Venezia secure new investments as the soccer club prepares to compete in Italy's top tier. The investment vehicle, led by Tim Lewicki and his daughter Francesca Bodhi, contributed to the equivalent of almost $118 million in fundraising after being introduced to the club through Drake. As part of the deal, Lewicki has been appointed co-chairman of Venezia's holding company, and Bodhi takes over as president of the club. With a Bloomberg Business of Sports report, I'm Michael Barr.
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6: Now, your three-day weather forecast on Bloomberg 92.9.
7: Sunshine and passing clouds, perhaps a sprinkle or a shower this afternoon, especially away from the coast. Temperatures 60 to 65. Clouds move in tonight, we're 40 to 45. Cloudy tomorrow with showers and rain developing, 60 to 65. That ends tomorrow night, lows near 50. Sunday, we turn partly sunny and milder with temperatures close to 70. I'm Rob Carrollton with your three-day forecast on Bloomberg 92.9.
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16: 10:21 on Wall Street. I'm Alexis Christophers from the Bloomberg Interactive Brokers Studio. Stocks are getting a lift after a stronger than expected April jobs report that's helping to offset escalating tensions between the U.S. and Iran. Right now, the S&P 500 is up 56 points. Dow Jones Industrial Average up 100 points at 49,696. NASDAQ Composite up 330 points now at 26,140. Brent crude now above $101 the barrel. West Texas Intermediate at 95.40 the barrel. The Bloomberg Dollar Spot Index down 0.1%, 1188.45. The 2-year yield 3.88%, the 10-year at 4.35%. Taking a look at shares of Airbnb up 2.5%, topping Wall Street's first quarter revenue estimates, but falling short of earnings expectations. The online rental company saw a rise in cancellations in the Middle East due to the Iran war. Shares of Expedia sliding nearly 9% after the online travel company forecast tepid gross bookings for the second quarter, though Expedia did say it expects healthy demand for this summer's FIFA World Cup. And shares of Wendy's up about 4% after quarterly earnings at the fast food giant topped expectations. That's despite a sales decline. For on-demand news 24 hours a day, subscribe to Bloomberg News Now, where wherever you get your podcasts. I'm Alexis Christophers. That's a Bloomberg Business Flash. Paul and Isabel.
13: All right, Alexis, thank you so much. We appreciate that. Isabel is sitting in for Scarlett Fu here. I'm Paul Sweeney. We're live in the Bloomberg Interactive Brokers Studio in New York City. We're streaming live on YouTube as well. Here's the headline, folks. U.S. jobs rise 115,000 in strongest two-month gain since 2024. How about that? Let's break it down with Jeffrey Cleveland, chief economist at Payton & Riegel out there in L.A. Jeffrey, pretty solid jobs number. What'd you make out of it?
24: Well, I think the bar is pretty low now, Paul.
13: Yeah.
24: people are happy if we eke out a second consecutive positive month. So that's good.
13: Yep.
24: And I think people are happy as long as we have enough jobs to keep the unemployment rate steady. Which, you know, it's at 4.3%. It was virtually 4.3% 12 months ago. So even though we've had pretty lackluster job growth in the last 12 months, the unemployment rate has been stable. And for a lot of investors and for policymakers, it seems like that's the bar. That's good enough.
15: So the numbers look solid. Sorry, I was making sure if my mic was on. But we saw participation fell and broader unemployment also moved higher. Do you think there are cracks underneath the surface that we should be worried about, or should we just celebrate for today because it's a good report?
24: I'm a bit old school, I have to tell you. I want to see more job growth to really tell you that it's a healthy labor market and, you know, everything is fine. And I don't really see that. The 12-month average of payroll growth is something like 20,000. But as you point out, because we've seen a drop in the labor force participation, that 20,000 jobs per month was just enough to keep the unemployment rate steady. So it kind of balanced out. I don't come down on the side that this is a great story. It's just a fragile equilibrium, if you will, for now. And I do worry, that there are more cracks below the surface, that if we do get hit by any other shocks, the payroll growth will slump and then the unemployment rate will rise. So that's our main concern at this point.
13: Is that the main concern of the Fed here, Jeffrey? Do you think the Fed is concerned about the strength of this labor market, the breadth?
24: Well, yeah, the biggest change for policymakers is even in the last month or so, Paul, even the more dovish policymakers have had to admit that, you know, the labor market is okay. Job growth has been very weak, but the unemployment rate hasn't risen as much as people had anticipated. So I think there's a reluctant sort of idea that, you know, things are okay. We're in good shape. We're not deteriorating further. But I wouldn't say we're accelerating or the labor market is great. So that's kind of the situation we're in.
15: So we know that inflation has come down meaningfully from the peak, of course, but progress has slowed. So do you still see a realistic cut rate path to that this year?
24: Yeah, you're right. Core inflation, if we look at core PCE, has been sticky around 3% year over year. But we know why. We know who to blame for this. It's primarily a goods prices story. So that, to us, that's tariffs. If we didn't have this whole tariff experiment, which has failed, by the way, has not achieved its aims, in my opinion, we would have had lower core inflation already. So to some extent, as we get beyond the tariff shock into the second half of the year, we do think core inflation will moderate. If the labor market remains weak, core inflation will moderate. And as the shelter prices filter through into the government data, again, core inflation will moderate. How much? It's feasible by the end of the year we'll be closer to 2.5% on core PCE. Will that be enough for the central bank to cut? I think that was your question. Maybe. I mean, 2.5% to me is very close to the Fed's target. So it could warrant a cut, especially if when we get to the end of the year, the labor market is perhaps a little bit weaker than it is now. And that would be more of a concern for policymakers at that stage. The unemployment rate could tick up a little bit. And then I think cuts will be back on the table for sure.
13: Hey, Jeffrey, we also got the UMich sentiment data, and it fell in recent weeks to a fresh record low on concerns about the impact of inflation. How do you interpret that data?
24: Yeah.

0: let's call it 3.5% in nominal terms. With higher energy prices, you know, your headline inflation is going to be a bit higher. So your real earnings, your real wages are going to take a hit here. And we suspect that might translate into a bit weaker consumer spending in the months ahead. So that's another reason that makes us a bit more cautious on saying everything is great here.
1: We are seeing the S&P set for an annualized gain of 20%, according to Bank of America, and it's really racing towards a fourth year of double-digit gains. And markets have largely shrugged off geopolitical risks. Do you think that there are underlying economic headwinds that investors are probably underpricing?
0: Oh, absolutely. I mean, equities typically rise until, you know, it's obvious that we're in a downturn. So that, you know, we saw that in 2007. That's not unusual. I would expect equities to rise as long as the cycle continues in terms of GDP growth. And, you know, GDP growth is being buffeted, especially in Q1. Some of that was consumer spending, but a big share of that, as you know, is tech investment. It's the CapEx that's going into investment. It's roughly half of GDP growth by our estimate in the first quarter. So that's keeping the economy going. I think that is also driving a lot of earnings. So that's playing out. I think underneath, though, there are signs of weakness we talked about with the labor market. But I think the equity market will ignore that until it's very obvious. That would mean very obvious would be a rise in the unemployment rate, something north of 4.6, 4.7. And then I think people will start to take notice. Stability in the unemployment rate the last 12 months, everyone thinks it's fine.
2: All right, Jeffrey, thank you so much. We always appreciate getting a few minutes of your time. Jeffrey Cleveland, he's the chief economist at Peyton & Riegel, joining us via Zoom from Los Angeles. Let's get back to the geopolitics front and center here. I think this headline kind of, you can go to, if you're on the Bloomberg terminal, NI space Iran gives you all the Iran news collated there. So that's a cool function there. The one that jumps out at me is Iran, U.S. involved in Hormuz clashes with deal response awaited. So as we wait for as Iran to respond to the peace plan or the term sheet, if you will, there's still some clashes going on. So let's get the latest reporting. Tyler Kendall, Bloomberg Washington correspondent, joins us here. Tyler, what's the mood in Washington, D.C.? What are kind of the next steps here as we try to move towards some type of de-escalation there?
3: Well, Paul, as you're mentioning, these fast-moving headlines this morning outlining that there have been clashes from both sides, particularly when it comes to the Strait of Hormuz. In Washington, the line as of now is that they are still working towards a diplomatic solution. President Trump saying yesterday that the flare-up that we've seen in the fighting doesn't constitute a violation of the ceasefire. And we also heard from Secretary of State Marco Rubio speaking earlier today to reporters saying that the U.S., quote, should get a response from Iran at some point today. That does track with Bloomberg News's reporting from earlier this week. On Wednesday, sources told us that Iran was essentially going to respond within 48 hours via Pakistani mediators, though so far we haven't gotten indications that that response is imminent, though Iranian state media did say that officials are reviewing that latest term sheet, as you dubbed it, this one-page memorandum of understanding. But at the moment, escalation does feel like it is very much on the table, even as the White House does say that progress is being made.
1: Yeah, it's a little tough to read whether it's a real ceasefire or a conflict is escalating. Do you think, Tyler, that with Trump's mix of diplomacy and pressure, are we actually closer to a deal or are we closer to maybe a wider conflict?
3: That's the big question at this point. If you ask the administration, they say that they are making progress, Isabel, when it comes towards perhaps a firmer agreement. We know that the latest U.S. proposal feels similar to something that Iran had put on the table the other week. That would see a gradual reopening of the Strait of Hormuz and the U.S. lifting its naval blockade. That would then give way to a 30-day window for negotiations on Iran's nuclear capabilities. And it is that latter point that the two sides still feel pretty distant on when we hear Iranian officials, at least publicly, they have maintained that at the moment there are no concessions related to the country's nuclear program. And that's really what appears to be at least one of the main sticking points right now when it comes to these talks. We did hear from Iran's foreign minister earlier today. He posted on social media saying, quote, Iranians never bow to pressure, whether or not that was in reference to the flare-ups that we've seen, including that the U.S. military did confirm overnight that it hit Iranian military targets in retaliation for Iran going after U.S. naval vessels in the Strait of Hormuz, or if that's under the threat from President Trump, in response to the threat from President Trump.

0: That the U.S. could resume military operations if Iran does not come to the table in a more meaningful way.
1: Tyler, you mentioned that we had heard from Secretary Rubio earlier. Is there a sense he's trying to maybe take a bigger role here? Because any peace discussions have typically been driven by Jared Kushner and by Stephen Witkoff, the special envoy to the Middle East. Who's representing the U.S. these days?
0: That's an interesting point, Paul, though, when Secretary Rubio did brief the press earlier this week in the White House briefing room, seeming to take on more of that role to answer questions. He did maintain that Special Envoy Steve Witkoff and the president's son-in-law Jared Kushner are still the two leading voices when it comes to these negotiations. So far, the U.S. has said that they're not prepared for another round of talks to happen in person. It is our understanding that the back and forth, including through Pakistani mediators, has been done at this point over the phone. President Trump was asked earlier this week if we should expect another round of in-person talks, and he said that at this point it was, quote, too soon. But then yesterday he also said that a deal could come at, quote, any time. So it's hard to gauge exactly where the progress is, though at this point the White House maintains that it's very simple for them. They want this to be a defensive mission from here on out. They only are going to strike Iran if Iran strikes first, and they want to get closer to a diplomatic solution.
1: Tyler, thank you so much for your reporting. We always appreciate it. Tyler Kendall, she's the Bloomberg Washington correspondent for Bloomberg News, and she's based down there in our Washington, D.C. studio. Just to get a sense of what's the markets, how's it viewing kind of the situation around, I looked at the oil, and it's pretty calm today. We got WTI crude oil up 60 cents to about $95, and Brent up about $1.50. That's 101.50 on Brent. Also fairly steady there, suggesting maybe a little bit of calm here as we wait for a response from Iran to see where the next steps may take us here. S&P 500 up 50 points. The Dow up 75 points. NASDAQ up 290 points.
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4: ABC News, I'm Brian Clark. The Trump administration is celebrating the strong April jobs report, 115,000 added in the private sector last month, doubling expectations as gas prices remain high. But the White House was dealt a setback Thursday, and the Court of International Trade concluded that the administration misread the law it used to justify President Trump's sweeping tariffs. ABC's Peter Haralambos explains.
5: The ruling marks the second time the president's tariffs have been found to be illegal, with the Supreme Court earlier this year affirming a decision from the Court of International Trade blocking Trump's first round of tariffs. The global 10% tariff took effect in February and by statute is set to expire in late July.
4: Republican hopes for keeping control of Congress got another boost as the Virginia Supreme Court overturned the results of the recent redistricting election, which favored Democrats. Spanish authorities now monitoring a seventh person showing hantavirus symptoms. Authorities, though, say a flight attendant who came in contact with someone tested negative. This is
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16: On the latest edition of the Bloomberg Daybreak U.S. edition podcast, Bloomberg's Jumana Bersetchi joined us from Dubai on the tenuous ceasefire between the U.S. and Iran.
17: Yeah, well, that's what Trump is saying. And so far, from the Iranian side as well, they seem to be respecting the ceasefire, apart from that scuffle overnight around the strait. Certainly, there was an escalation, CENTCOM saying that three U.S. warships came under attack by Iran while they were crossing the strait. So the attack involved missiles, drones, and small boats. So the U.S. responded to that. They struck back around the Iranian coast and also hit some key launch sites and command and control locations. But that was that. It was almost a tit for tat. And later, President Trump was asked about it, whether that did constitute a violation of the ceasefire from his perspective. And he said no. However, he did threaten once again and said, just like we knocked them out today, we'll knock them out a lot harder, a lot more violently in the future if they don't get their deal signed fast. So once again, really putting the pressure on the Iranian side to come forward and offer their response to the memorandum of understanding that the U.S. put forward to them earlier this week.
16: Well, do we have any sense that pressure is being felt on the Iranian side? Are we still expecting some kind of response in the next day or so?
17: We are. We know that they are reviewing it. And this is according to sources that we've spoken to at Bloomberg. And indeed, what the Iranian Foreign Ministry spokesperson has said in the last 24 hours, they are reviewing the document. But they've also characterized the document as being very maximalist in terms of what the U.S. is looking for.
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20: 10:40 on Wall Street. I'm Alexis Christophorus from the Bloomberg Interactive Brokers Studio. Stocks are getting a lift after hiring in April blew past expectations with 115,000 jobs added. The unemployment rate held steady at 4.3%. Tech stocks leading the advance today. The S&P 500 up 55 points. Dow Jones Industrial Average climbing 148. The NASDAQ Composite rallying nearly 300 points, a gain of more than 1%. Brent crude at now 101 the barrel, up about 1%. West Texas Intermediate is little changed at 94.85 the barrel. And yields are a bit lower this morning. Two-year yield 3.88%. The 10-year down 3 basis points at 4.35%. We've got shares of CoreWeave on the move today to the downside. It's off more than 12%. The cloud provider widened its loss in the first quarter and said higher component costs will push up the cost of its data center build-out. Shares of Trade Desk tumbling about 6% after the advertising tech company posted first quarter earnings that missed expectations. It also gave a second quarter forecast that was weaker than expected. But we have got Monster Beverage rocketing up 14%. The energy drink maker said international sales were up nearly 45% last quarter, helped by the weaker U.S. dollar. And since we mentioned it, the dollar is on pace for its second straight weekly loss. Right now, the Bloomberg Dollar Spot Index down nearly 0.2%, 1188.26. For on-demand news, 24 hours a day. Subscribe to Bloomberg News Now, wherever you get your podcasts. I'm Alexis Christophorus. That's the Bloomberg Business Flash. Paul and Isabel.
1: Alexis, thank you so much. We appreciate that. Isabel Lee, sitting in for Scarlett Fu here. I'm Paul Sweeney. We're live in our Bloomberg Interactive Broker Studio, streaming live on YouTube as well. A lot of earnings flowing out of here, including some of the tech companies and some of the online travel places as well. So we want to check in with Mandeep Singh, Global Tech Research Head for Bloomberg Intelligence, joining us here. Hey, Mandeep, we talked about Uber a day or so ago, and we had the Lyft numbers came out. I see the stock company kind of missed estimates here. Give us a sense of what is going on operationally with Lyft. We know things are going pretty darn well at Uber. How about at Lyft, and where do they fit in going forward, do you think?
21: I mean,
13: All these companies right now have to look at, you know, the scale of AV rides from Waymo and how fast Waymo could, you know, go from here. Right now, they are doing 500,000 rides across the U.S. in more than 10 cities. And I think that's where you're starting to see an impact. I mean, like Uber and Lyft still are growing double digits, but when you look at the take rates, you're starting to see some sort of pressure. And they've been talking about, you know, partnerships and alliances. In the case of Lyft, they have partnered with Waymo in one city, Nashville, and they have partnered with Baidu in London. But that's not going to be enough if we are talking about Waymo ramping up the way they have been. They've almost doubled their rides over the past 12 months. So that's where you will start to see challenges emerge when it comes to the business models of both Uber and Lyft, which has been asset light so far, but they have to start thinking about how they add more AV capacity on their platform.
21: Mandeep, another thing that caught my eye is management saying premium rides are growing 35%. Is this becoming a real margin and revenue driver for the company? All I know is when I take Uber or Lyft, I pick the cheapest option, but I guess some people take the premium ones.
13: Yeah, look, they have segmented the market really well. In the case of Uber, I would say they have done a better job in terms of segmenting the market and layering on subscriptions, you know, for that kind of service where somebody wants a black SUV, then, you know, they prioritize the customers who is a subscription user. And in the case of Lyft, they talked about, you know, partnering with Chase Sapphire and, you know, airlines to have those sort of alliances. And all that is great, I think, in terms of driving engagement and stickiness, because for the most part, people used to just compare prices and that's how they were arbitraging, you know, whichever one had the lower cost when it comes.
1: Should Lyft just sell itself, Mandeep? It just doesn't feel like they can scale here vis-a-vis Uber. What do we do with this thing?
13: Well, I think down the line, I do expect, you know, one of the AV platforms, whether it's Tesla or Waymo, leveraging someone like Lyft or even a DoorDash, which has a partnership right now with Lyft in terms of cross-sell opportunities between food delivery and mobility. So DoorDash is a great example of a company that has scaled really well on the delivery side, is making that pivot to agentic AI use cases. And so, you know, for them, it would make a ton of sense to expand into, you know, ride sharing with an acquisition, as they have done with their acquisition of Deliveroo in the UK. So I do think, you know, that combination makes a ton of sense.
21: And we can go to Airbnb because they also raised their full year outlook, but profits still missed because spending jumped. What do you make of the balance they're doing right now? Because I know they're expanding into hotels, airport pickups, and a lot of other add-on services.
13: I mean, Airbnb's big advantage has been that they get a lot of direct traffic and they are a verb, you know, similar to what Uber is on the ride sharing side. So the problem they're trying to solve for is the saturation in that alternative accommodations market. So they had to expand in new categories. It sounds like hotels and possibly, you know, layering on some ride sharing services or airlines would make a ton of sense. But they also have to cater to this agentic shift that is happening. So I think platform level, there will be some changes, but clearly they have the stickiness when it comes to the hosts they have on the platform and the inventory they have when it comes to, you know, exclusivity on Airbnb's platform.
1: So Airbnb, I mean, they actually boosted their sales outlook, but Expedia had some problems there. Is that an Expedia-specific issue, or is that just people doing more on Airbnb, maybe less on Expedia?
13: I mean, all these companies have a big catalyst in FIFA World Cup, you know, for the second half. And we know these big events drive a lot of demand when it comes to, you know, platforms like Airbnb. Even, you know, Uber and Lyft will get a boost during that quarter. So there's no doubt that, you know, no matter what the macro situation is with higher gas prices and what's going on, the FIFA World Cup will be a big event, and all these companies should do well, you know, in terms of catering to that demand.
1: I mean, the Jersey Shore Mansion is only about an hour and 10 minutes away from, you know, MetLife Stadium. I'm just
21: saying. I'd love to visit.
1: Yeah, just check it out.
21: What about, okay, so airlines and other travel companies are warning about softer demand, but Airbnb sounds pretty optimistic. Why do you think it's holding up when you made the point earlier that they have direct access to these companies, whether airlines or hotels?
13: Yeah, look, I think when it comes to the supply side, Airbnb still has some exclusive supply. Like you could say, I would go across different hotel chains depending on whoever is offering a lower price. But when it comes to price elasticity around some of the inventory that Airbnb has, which you cannot find anywhere else, that's where Airbnb has an advantage, and especially for larger groups. And, you know, if you're talking about big events, that certainly should hold up much better. But you are seeing some softness in, you know, travel overall, which is why you see pressure on Expedia and, you know, some of the other travel names.
1: All right, thanks so much for joining us. Always appreciate getting a few minutes of your time, Mandeep Singh, global tech research head there for Bloomberg Intelligence, joining us via that Zoom thing here. Do you use Airbnb or do you do the hotel thing?
21: I do the hotel thing because last I checked, Airbnb was as expensive, especially when you check out. In the beginning, you feel like you have a deal, but with all the add-on expenses.
1: Ah, like the cleaning stuff and all that?
21: Yes, okay. The early check, everything.
1: Okay.
21: And I just feel safer in a hotel, not implying anything, just personal preference. What about you?
1: No, please. I'm a hotel guy. But my kids do it when they travel. They just, again, they arbitrage, you know, wherever they go, they arbitrage. What's the hotel that I would want to stay in? And but they, like, my daughter travels all over the world doing crazy stuff. So, but she and her friends, they're all on top of it. So they know how to travel much better than
21: we
1: I
21: need
1: do.
21: Them for advice.
1: Like, I'm doing it next week when I go to San Francisco. I'm going to the Four Seasons. I'm not messing around. I'm, you know, in
21: we all
1: policy,
21: wish to be,
1: out of policy.
21: We all wish to be Paul and go to Four Seasons.
1: There you go. Tadich Grill. We'll get dinner in San Francisco and that'll be it. All right, we're going to have more coming up. This is Bloomberg.
15: Now, your three-day weather forecast on Bloomberg 92.9.
0: Sunshine, but there will be a few clouds out there, and especially inland. They may produce a sprinkle or a shower in spots this afternoon. We're 60 to 65. Clear weather develops this evening, only to give way to increasing cloudiness overnight. We're 40 to 45. Rain moves in during the day tomorrow. Highs are 60 to 65. Partly sunny Sunday and near 70. I'm Rob Carolyn with your three-day forecast on Bloomberg 92.9.
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1: All right, Isabel Lee sitting in for Scarlett Fu. I'm Paul Sweeney. We're live here in our Bloomberg Interactive Broker Studio, streaming live on YouTube as well. More earnings. We got some more of the restaurant companies reporting earnings here. We want to get to with Michael Halen, Senior Restaurant and Food Service Analyst for Bloomberg Intelligence. Hey, Mike, let's start with a name we don't talk about too much, which is the company or one of the companies that's provides the actual food for the restaurants. You see all the trucks double parked as they deliver food to the various restaurants in town. US Foods, talk to us about that company and what did they report?
3: Yeah, you know, more of the same. I mean, you know, this is one of the best run food service distributors in the country. You know, they're looking to grow sales a little bit through M&A, but also with improved technology for their customers. They're shifting into a 100% commission-based sales plan to kind of motivate them to sell certain things, particularly branded products, which can boost margins. You know, just a really well-run company that's taking share slowly and steadily in the food service business.
1: So, I mean, again, US Foods Holding, this is a company that I rarely look at, but I should, because I see their trucks everywhere. $19 billion market cap. It's got about 30,000 employees based in Rosemont, Illinois, but they provide food to a lot of restaurants around the country. Again, the stock's up 14% year to date, up 20% on a trailing 12-month basis.
21: It's a great report, actually. Can you talk to us about international growth? Is it becoming a bright spot, and can that offset some weakness they're seeing in their business?
3: So U.S. Foods is 100% U.S. based.
21: Oh.
3: Yeah, so they are, they've done a good job, like I said, of taking share here in the United States. That's been their focus. That's one reason why investors do like this name, because the U.S. economy has been more resilient than, say, a place like Europe, especially with the higher inflation that they've seen over there. Also, this company is pretty well positioned in market downturns. So when people tend to cut back, you know, they have a larger percentage of their business that's dedicated to government, education, customers, hospitals, and those types of customers have these fixed and dollar cost contracts, which you know, basically are indexed to inflation. So as inflation goes up, you know, margin dollars are protected, and those businesses, you know, that I mentioned typically don't decline when the overall economy declines. So this tends to be a safer bet when, you know, the restaurant industry falters.
1: We had a big debate internally here this morning on Bloomberg Surveillance about best French fries, and Wendy's got a lot of support here. Talk to us about the Wendy's profit earnings release they had.
3: Yeah, Wendy's was a disaster. It's been a disaster all through, you know, throughout last year. There was some hopes for a turnaround in results, or maybe just, you know, from bad to less bad, and it didn't materialize in the quarter. You know, they're saying the right things on the call, but this company has had a lot of negative momentum. You know, chicken was always a big part of their offering, and now everybody's in that game. Discounting is ramping up across the industry. This is the most aggressive I've seen McDonald's in my career. So all of that is going to make the turnaround at Wendy's much more difficult to execute.
1: I'm a big fan of the Baconator, too, so I hope they pull through here. One more before we let you go here. Texas Roadhouse. I know, reading your research in the past, they're trying to strive value here, and that seems like a pitch that would work in today's economy.
3: Yes, you're right, and it does. And, You know, the way we look at value is what you get for what you pay. And nobody offers you more value on the plate than Texas Roadhouse. You go there, you get unlimited bread, you get massive portions, all for a reasonable cost. You know, look, management said that they're seeing some people trade down to cheaper cuts of beef or even to chicken and pork. They're cutting back on drinks, but they're making it up in traffic. People are, they go to Texas Roadhouse because they know they're going to get a great experience. And so they're not cutting back on their visits to Texas Roadhouse. Clearly in the numbers, we're seeing cutbacks to Wendy's and a lot of other restaurant chains and maybe some trade down to the grocery store. But if people are going to a Texas Roadhouse once a quarter or once every other month, they're not cutting back on that visit.
1: Nice. I mean, a perfect day for me would be like a, what do I want to do for the breakfast? I would go to Texas Roadhouse for dinner, but you know,
27: Wendy's fries.
1: Yeah, do some of that. So there's a lot of ways.
21: And then Wendy's fries.
1: Yeah, exactly. Michael Halen, thanks so much. We appreciate it. Senior restaurant and food service analyst for Bloomberg Intelligence, covering all the restaurants. And we like talking to Mike because he really knows about the restaurant industry. But the restaurant industry is just one of those, I think, those data points that gives you a good sense of how the consumer is doing. Where are they? Are they dining? Are they dining more, less? Where are they dining? Because the restaurant industry, Mike's research, you know, segments the market yeah. so well, the high end, maybe steakhouses and maybe some of the fast, all the way down to fast food and everything in between.
21: And you also have the high end offering smaller servings because people are on a diet and are weight conscious.
1: And the GLP one thing is it's a thing. I mean, people are eating less, and it's a big issue. So you got to pay attention.
21: And healthier.
1: Yeah. And healthier.
21: Skip the bread basket.
1: And they're also skipping booze, I understand.
21: Doing yes, skipping booze.
1: Because they're doing the gummies. That's what I'm.
21: Oh, wow.
1: That's what I think is happening out there. For our listeners in the U.S., a reminder, you can listen to us via satellite radio on Sirius XM Channel 121. 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Stay tuned for the latest market news and industry research. The next hour of Bloomberg Intelligence starts in just a moment. With stocks higher, S&P ups 0.8%, the NASDAQ up 1.3%, and oil pretty steady. You got WTI crude oil up 50 cents, sitting right around $95 per barrel. More coming up. 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
1: All right, it is Scarlett Fu. She is back, the star of Bloomberg Television, back for the next hour here.
7: Yeah, right.
1: I'm Paul Sweeney, live here in our Bloomberg Interactive Broker Studio, streaming live on YouTube as well. Coming up, we're going to check in with Will Wade, Bloomberg News energy reporter, on the big take story. Energy demands get Three Mile Island nuclear site on an AI makeover. I'm ready for Three Mile Island. I was a kid in high school, and we had to be relocated during Three Mile Island. That was a big thing back in the day. Amy Glazer, Senior Vice President with Adecco U.S. on the April jobs report. Jobs report came in some pretty darn strong there. It's Friday, which means we talk municipal bonds. You're darn right we do. Eve Lando, Portfolio Manager, Managing Director at Thornburg Investment Management, going to join us. Eric Balchunas, we're going to talk Philly cheesesteaks with him, and maybe there's probably an ETF for cheesesteaks, so we'll talk to Eric about all things on the ETF business. He is the expert. But right now, let's kick this hour off. Charlie Pellman, Bloomberg Business Flash.
8: Hi, thank you very much. We are on track for yet another week of gains. If that happens, it will be six in a row, just about the best level of the day right now on the S&P 500 index. Stocks continue to push higher. Jobs Friday and signs of labor market strength are driving stocks to records, bolstering speculation that the U.S. economy does remain resilient in the face of an energy shock triggered by the Iran war. Here's where we stand. S&P 500 index $73.95 right now, closing in on $7,400. We're up 58 points, a record there, up 0.8%. Again, the S&P, $73.95. Dow Industrials up 75, up 0.1%. NASDAQ surging by 1.3%. The NASDAQ 100 index up 1.7%. All of this with a VIX just above 17. The 10-year, 4.35%. The 2-year, 3.88%. Gold up $28 the ounce to $47.14, up 0.6%. West Texas Intermediate crude back at 95 now, $95.38 a barrel, up 0.6%. Barrel of Brent, $101.54, up by 1.5%. Consumer sentiment, as measured by the University of Michigan, fell to a fresh record low due to concerns about the impact of inflation on personal finances and buying conditions. Joanne Hsu is Director of Surveys at the University of Michigan, and she was a guest right here on Bloomberg Intelligence.
0: Consumers have been telling us loud and clear for the past several years that the top factor on their minds is the cost of living. And with surging gas prices, the burden is just becoming greater for them. Consumers are being really weighed down by these increased gas prices, and it is putting downward pressure on their views of the economy.
8: Joanne Hsu of the University of Michigan, interviewed right here on Surveillance. And again, keeping it all in context, WTI $95.35 a barrel, up today by 0.6%. Cloudflare shares are plunging after the company says it will be slashing jobs. It also gave a forecast for revenue that fell short of expectations. NET on the ticker, down now by 24%. Cloudflare also says it's slashing its current workforce by roughly 1,100 people as it prioritizes AI tools in its operating model. I'm Charlie Pellett, and back we go to Bloomberg Intelligence. Once again, your hosts, Scarlett Fu and Paul Sweeney.
1: All right, very good. Charlie Pellett, thank you so much. We appreciate that. Scarlett Fu and Paul Sweeney live here in our Bloomberg Interactive Broker Studio, streaming live on YouTube. Lisa Mateo has darkened the door, and we're going to do some stock movers, I think. But we got to get to the big issue here.
9: Yes.
1: You have a new tattoo. You need to show us and explain what's going on.
9: Oh, my gosh. Okay, so for those on YouTube, this is a fresh one, okay? This just came in. Daughter's 18th birthday. Ah. She wanted matching mommy and daughter tattoo. Mother of the year, people. Mother,
10: yeah. Wait, did she pick the design?
9: So
10: did you pick the design?
9: Listen to, she picked it. She wanted our birth flowers. So my birth flower, her birth flower. She put it into ChatGPT.
10: Oh my gosh.
9: ChatGPT came out with the picture. That's what we went with. Can you believe that?
10: Wait, is this tattoo number one for Lisa Mateo?
9: This is tattoo number one. It might be the only. I think I'm done after this. I don't
1: know.
9: That's
1: what the kids are doing.
9: But yeah.
10: It matches your outfit. It looks good.
9: Does it? Yeah. Okay. I'm getting used to it still.
1: And yeah. I can neither.
9: I feel like a tough girl.
1: I can neither confirm nor deny that I have a tattoo.
9: You
1: so we'll
9: do.
1: Just
9: and I'm going to get that story out of you one day.
1: All right. Very good. So let's see what's happening. We got the market. Stocks are higher here today. So let's take a look with some of the stocks on the move today. We'll do that with Lisa Mateo. Lisa, what are you looking at?
9: All right, so I want to start with, these are companies that reported after the close yesterday, but they're still moving. On the downside, we want to start with travel company Expedia. Their shares fell as much as 10%, now have gone back a little bit, about 8% or so. They forecast gross bookings didn't really impress. So they reported second quarter bookings guidance, $32.5 billion to $33.1 billion, and that was against consensus of $33 billion. Analysts, they pointed to a couple of things, right? Macroeconomic pressures, they kind of weighed on the guidance. The in Iran, right? Geopolitical uncertainty that's really been raising travel costs. So we go to Bloomberg Intelligence, and they said full year guidance left unchanged, but there was that risk of downward revisions later this year if those macro conditions remain stable. And you compare that to Booking last week, who cut its outlook for the year. But I mean, the shares are still down. Their results weren't that bad. I mean, they posted quarterly revenue, $3.43 billion, about 15% from a year earlier. They said that the World Cup is going to, you know, help business, but I guess it's just that forecast for gross bookings that kind of overshadowed that, so their shares are lower.
10: But things could also change as well. If oil prices do end up going down and people decide, you know what, I do want to go travel later on, they could do that, potentially.
9: Correct.
10: All right, number two on your list.
9: Okay, so we got, we'll go to the gainers, right? So we'll go to Akamai, ticker AKAM. Up as much as 25%, come back a little bit, about 20%. The company announced that that leading frontier AI model provider is going to be committing $1.8 billion over 7 years for its cloud infrastructure services. It also reported first quarter results that gave an outlook as well. Bloomberg Intelligence, they really like the news. They say the cloud deal kind of sets them up for this growth inflection for 2027. Akamai, they want to lift their capital spending for the year to kind of support that deal. The adding spending is going to help pay for NVIDIA GPU upgrades, also deal-related investments, too. And they're hoping for improved growth. So it looks so good, good so far for Akamai.
1: Okay, one more.
9: All right, I got to go to Monster Beverage, ticker MNST. Those are these cans that are all over my son's room, like the energy drinks. Okay,
10: that's the core audience for that product.
9: Exactly. The shares climbed about 14%. That's the most since March of 2017. Beat on first quarter adjusted earnings per share. JP Morgan raised their price target, so that helped as well. Bloomberg Intelligence says it just shows the strength of the global energy drink market. It said it has no signs of letting up. Helped it overcome weakness because it has, actually, I didn't realize this, an alcoholic beverage segment. So nice. I'm hoping those cans in my son's room were the energy drink. I'm just thinking about this now. That was the Beast Unleashed. So apparently that's not doing as well. But since the energy drink is doing so well, that really helped boost up their numbers there.
10: All right. Great roundup of all the big movers this morning. Lisa Mateo, of course, co-host of Bloomberg This Weekend. Yes. You'll be on the air tomorrow morning, bright and early.
9: Saturdays and Sundays, 7 to 10 a.m. Got to do it.
10: All right, be sure to check out Lisa, Christina, and David for that. And for more conversations like what you just heard, subscribe to our Stock Movers Reports, where we offer you 5-minute audio reports on the biggest winners and losers in the stock market. 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
1: 1979, I was a ninth grader at the Lawrenceville School in Central New Jersey, boarding school. 3 Mile Island happens. Mm-hmm. Parents came from all over the country to take their kids away.
10: They're like, that's it. We're going home.
1: Yep. For at least a few.
10: How far away were you from?
1: Like really far. So my parents said, go home to school.
10: But that, the Sweeneys did not pull
1: real
10: you out.
1: Thing back in the day. That was my 3 Mile Island memory.
10: Yeah. Well, 3 Mile Island, when you just say it, all kinds of visuals pop up in your head. And now it's being reactivated, essentially.
1: I think so. Coming back to life.
10: All right. Will Wade is our Bloomberg News energy reporter. And this is the subject of today's big take. You combine 3 Mile Island with Microsoft and AI needs, and you get a makeover of this power plant. Will joins us in studio. Will, tell us what your reporting showed you.
11: So AI is just supercharging the demand for electricity. They want so much electricity. They want as much as they can get it, and they want it yesterday. Mm-hmm. And so it's really prompting them to say, where can we go? What can we do to get more electricity back on the grid? Hey, let's turn on some of these old nuclear power plants that have been shut down. So let me make one thing clear. There are two reactors at 3 Mile Island. One had the accident in 1979. This is the other one.
1: Good to know.
11: Yeah, this one actually ran until 2019. Oh. And I've been covering nuclear since around that same time. And back then, they were just shutting reactors down left and right all over the country. They're expensive. And the market just didn't want them. Renewables were getting cheaper. We got so much natural gas. And the expensive nuclear plants, they were like, I guess we don't really want that. So they shut down a whole bunch of them. So 3 Mile Island is one of three that they're actually working to restart.
1: How long does it take to restart a nuclear reactor?
11: Long time. So this is going to take, it's a years long project. They announced it in 2024. They said the work could be done by 2027-ish. Initially, they said they couldn't connect it until 2028 because actually part of the project is you got to get all the paperwork done to start sending electricity back to the grid. And the grid operator is like, I don't think we can take it. But then they said, yes, we could take in 2027. Then they said, nah, it's going to be a lot longer. It's not quite clear. But it's years of work.
10: Years of work. And in the meantime, the demand for power has just gone up and up and up, which means that consumers are paying more to power their homes.
11: Oh, yeah.
10: Does the return of one of the reactors to 3 Mile Island change the calculus for people who live in that area? Will they get cheaper electricity or not at all?
11: They don't get this power. Microsoft is buying this power.
10: It's all for Microsoft's exclusive use.
11: Yes.
1: Wow. Is Microsoft paying for any of this cost to get this thing up and running?
11: So the way it works is Microsoft promised to buy the power once the power is available. So that's not going to be for a while. But knowing that they're going to get that money, gave the company that owns it, Constellation, the confidence to spend, I think it's a $1.6 billion project. So that gave them the surety to invest up front.
9: Mm-hmm.
11: And we don't know exactly the price that Microsoft is paying, but the numbers we've been hearing are high. Like, Microsoft's willing to pay a good amount for this power.
1: So in general, though, the concern is consumers now are footing the bill for some of this higher demand. Is that going to be just the new norm? Because I know a lot of politicians are saying that consumers should not be paying for it, that it should be the users who pay for it. Or how's that playing out as a broad theme?
11: Yeah, that's just a huge issue right now. Power prices are definitely up. And the AI thing is part of the reason for it. I mean, like I just said, Microsoft's willing to pay more than average for electricity. That sort of has trickle-down effects that raises it everywhere. We've seen power prices up around the country. It's a huge issue. I don't see how it's going to come down anytime soon. My colleagues have been tracking this. It's going to be a big political issue in November.
10: Yeah, I bet. Now, the reopening of this nuclear reactor, does that mean a lot of jobs coming back to the area?
11: Yes, lots of jobs. Yeah, the people in the area are really happy about it.
1: Nice. And you know,
10: right, so there's that.
1: According to Saturday Night Live back in the day, it was Garrett Marsh spilled a Pepsi Cola on the control panel, and that's what caused Three Mile Island meltdown.
10: I saw might as that well one. Be yes, that as
1: everybody
10: anything else.
1: To be like huge. So that's, I'm sure that's how it worked. Will Wade, thanks so much for joining us. Will Wade, Bloomberg News, energy reporter, the big take story, energy demands at Three Mile Island nuclear site, an AI makeover. How about that? Didn't think we'd see that. We also had some big economic news today. We had the labor numbers out here today. Change in non-farm payrolls, 115,000. Consensus was 65,000. Got a little bit of a revision up from last period as well. So this is the first time in a while we got two positive months, I think, this year.
10: And you were tracking the whisper number. This is better than the whisper number,
1: yeah,
10: too,
1: the whisper
10: right?
1: number was 75,000. So it came in really, really strong. So let's break it down with Amy Glazer. She's the senior vice president at ADECO. Amy, what did you make of the labor market? It seems pretty resilient at this point.
12: Yeah, so the labor market just told Wall Street it was wrong, almost by double. But I've got to tell you, where I sit on the ground monitoring real-time results, this doesn't come as a shock. We've really seen momentum over the last couple months, especially despite some of the one-off anomalies with weather and strikes and things during the month of February. So the momentum we've been tracking pointed exactly towards the results we saw this month.
10: So tell us a little bit about what you've seen in terms of industries experiencing the most gains and, you know, in this report, and also what you see from your point of view at ADECO.
12: Yeah. So healthcare has been the engine consistently, and transportation and retail both picked up in April, too. The more interesting signal we're tracking is that small business has finally started growing again, and ADP reported it this month as well, which is great news for positive momentum and confidence moving forward.
1: What's the feeling that when you talk to your clients and just employers in general about AI? Is it a net job creator, destroyer? It matters on your time frame. What's the AI narrative now?
12: Right now, we're seeing it as more of a break-even point. So nobody's been able to really quantify any direct losses. And just as you were speaking about earlier, we're actually seeing job creation in certain areas and data centers being opened. So it's a wait-and-see kind of moment. Employers are really focused on enabling their colleagues to use AI to improve productivity. So I anticipate we'll see productivity gains in the future as well. But it is top of mind for every client I speak to. In fact, I'm headed out next week for AI training within my own company.
10: Yeah, there's a lot of companies investing in that AI training and hoping that the employee base can really capitalize on this new technology. Of course, you have a whole group of people who are familiar with this technology, the class of 2026. They're getting ready to graduate if they haven't already, and they're looking for jobs. How do they navigate today's hiring landscape, given that they know how to use AI, but the jobs that they are applying to are not available because AI can do it for them?
12: Yeah, I do have to say, recent college graduates are having a bit of a tough time lately. I anticipate more openings coming available this summer as the class gets ready to graduate. But it's really about attitude and aptitude. So those students that are willing to highlight their experience and their aptitude to learn and grow are really going to gain the competitive edge. There's a lot of noise out there. So oftentimes returning to grassroots, skill marketing yourself out there, actually calling employers is where we're seeing some traction.
1: Immigration has slowed dramatically, Amy. How are we seeing that in the labor market?
12: We're not really seeing any real big impacts right now. I think what we're seeing more is really where the jobs are moving to. So the West and the South have been very hot, while you see the Northeast, where a lot of the professional jobs are kind of stalled and slowing. So really monitoring where the people are moving and where the jobs are being created. And we're seeing that very strongly in the West and the South right now.
10: Amy, are there any industries that are hiring but can't find the right people with the right skill set?
12: Absolutely. We still have the skilled trades gap and the worker shortage there. So employers are really focused on upskilling their current workforce. We continue to see retirees, especially in the manufacturing sector, return to work. Healthcare as well continues to boom and continues to support the labor market. And there is a shortage of workers there.
10: All right. Amy Glazer, Senior Vice President with Adecco U.S. on the April jobs report. Again, 115,000 jobs added to the U.S. economy for the month of April, much higher than the consensus estimate, as well as the whisper number. Average hourly earnings on a month over month basis came in a bit softer, but year over year up 3.6%. And unemployment, Paul, unchanged at 4.3%.
1: Pretty solid number. I think the Fed's going to like that one.
10: This is Bloomberg Intelligence on Bloomberg Radio.
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2: Now, your three-day weather forecast on Bloomberg 92.9.
3: Partly to mostly sunny through the rest of the day with the risk of a stray shower or sprinkle, especially inland this afternoon, 60 to 65. Tonight, clouds will increase 40 to 45. Rain moves in tomorrow, highs are 60 to 65. Rain ending tomorrow night, low 50. Sunday, partial sunshine and milder, highs near 70. Rain likely Sunday night. I'm Rob Carolyn with your three-day forecast on Bloomberg 92.9.
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8: It's 11:21 on Wall Street. We do check markets all day long here at Bloomberg. We have got the S&P 500 index trading at a record 73.91, closing in on 7,400. 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Signs of labor market strength driving stocks higher. The S&P up 54 now, up 0.7%, on track for a sixth winning week of gains. We've got the Dow fluctuating, but up 26 right now, up under 0.1%. NASDAQ up 339, up 1.3%. The NASDAQ 100 index up now by 1.8%. The SOX pushing higher again, up another 3.8%. All of this with the VIX just above 17. The 10-year, 4.36%. The 2-year, 3.88%. And the 30-year, 4.94%. Gold up almost $20 the ounce to $47.06, up 0.4%. And West Texas Intermediate crude up 0.8%. $95.60 a barrel on WTI. After earnings, Airbnb up 3.1%. It has boosted its annual forecast on robust bookings in the major markets in the U.S. Also after earnings, Expedia Group posted quarterly revenue that came in slightly ahead of estimates, but Expedia shares, they are slumping now by 7%. Recapping, stocks higher with the S&P 500 index trading at a record. 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I'm Charlie Pellett, and that is a Bloomberg Business Flash.
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1: 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It is Friday. That means we go Munis. We do it like nobody else, folks. Eve Lando joins us here, portfolio manager and managing director, Thornburg Investment Management. Somehow they scam the system and they're based out there in Santa Fe, New Mexico. I still haven't figured out how that works. Eve, thanks so much for joining us here. How's the muni bond been performing this year? There's a lot of crosswinds, a lot of black swans out there for investors to deal with.
19: Absolutely, Paul. Carla, thank you for having me. And Paul, you're welcome in Santa Fe at any time.
1: Yes.
19: So, yes. Well, munis, think of the sector as not isolated, but well insulated. So we've had an interesting first quarter for sure, but things are improving. And the inflows show that the interest is insatiable in this sector. We're seeing a lot and lot of inflows, which is fantastic for our funds. There's a lot of interest in our Thornburg Muni products. Our intermediate fund, THMIX, is seeing over $100 million coming in year to date. Mm. Same interest in a separately managed account and limited term funds. So things are okay in Muniland.
27: They're okay, Muniland, but we had kind of a volatile first quarter. And I really like your comparison, Eve, where you talk about how it was like Game of Thrones for the first quarter. Just walk us through what you mean by that.
19: Sure, Scarlett. Big fan of the books. Love it, love it. And as readers, we always want more. We always want to end as well as it started. So first quarter, March, was the ending, right, for our book so far. So the first quarter was not as fantastic for muni products. However, the sequel, the April so far, is very, very attractive value proposition. And I think this is where we are getting more eyes and more looks into the space.
1: What are some of the sectors? There's so many ways to play and to invest in the municipal bond market. What are the sectors you guys like at the moment?
19: Yeah, Paul, you're absolutely right. In munis, we have so many different flavors. It is certainly not one for all, and we're not necessarily across the sectors moving in tandem. We are bullish on things like essential services, power generation, water and sewers. Those are fantastic. We also have a lot of interest in charter schools. That sector performed very well and has very good, strong management behind it. So those sectors we are liking and adding to that. There are, of course, sectors that we're neutral on, local government, states. There are so many different stable muni sectors in our world. And things we're avoiding, healthcare. Probably have heard that over and over, but it does have a lot of problematic, almost structural issues coming to that market, and they cannot deal with that quick enough. We also see some problems with private higher education, also probably on your program, that topic came up every time you talk about munis, and mass transit, the volumes are just not back up.
10: Yeah, the volumes have been, it's been a struggle for all those cities running those subway systems. One thing I want to get your take on is what demand will look like with all these different states in the U.S. starting to pass or at least think of passing millionaires' taxes or wealth taxes. What does that mean for demand for tax-free municipal bonds?
19: Well, I think this is going to just strengthen the interest in munis. As I mentioned, so far it's been fantastic. 22 out of 24 weeks, we see inflows. And that could be one of the reasons, right? People are seeking that tax exemption. They are seeing that states and local governments will have to increase taxes. And the tax exemption on top of higher yields, on top of better performance, all of that together drives the interest in the product. So I think there will be even more demand.

0: Of expectations right now, because in his last press conference, Jay Powell noted that we'd had this series of supply shocks and that people were maybe getting used to the idea that inflation is normally this high.
1: Yeah, that's bad. I mean, if we start to see that in the data, as you know, we've got a long history in the United States and in other countries that if people begin assuming that inflation is going to continue at higher than desired rates, it becomes a lot harder to get rid of the inflation, and it puts the central bank in a lot tougher spot.
0: Do you think that's what people are thinking these days?
1: I hope not, but in history, when the price of oil specifically, price of gasoline, very public price, when it goes up, there is a lot of consumer level expectation that responds to the price of gasoline in kind of an outsized way. So before it showed up in the data, as soon as the war began and the price of oil surged, I said I would not be surprised if we saw a significant deterioration of consumer confidence, which we then did see, and we better keep an eye on the inflation expectations, because a lot of times it has outside.
0: Lowest Michigan numbers ever today.
1: Yep.
0: But if you raise rates, it's not going to open the Strait of Hormuz. It's not going to take tariffs away.
1: Agreed.
0: So is that a viable strategy at this point, or are you risking demand destruction?
1: Yeah, you are risking demand destruction, and you're just restating / rediscovering what makes stagflationary shocks among the worst things that a central bank has to deal with. Because if you face a negative supply shock that destroys employment and drives up prices at the same time, raising the rates doesn't solve your problem. Cutting the rates doesn't solve your problem. And leaving your rates where they are doesn't solve your problem. So the monetary framework that we passed unanimously, in it, we thought about, well, what will we do if we get shocks that are hitting both sides of the mandate at the same time? And we said, quite reasonably, we'll look at, well, which side is deviating more and how long do we think the deviation is going to last? I still think that's the reasonable way to think about it. But I would emphasize, as I say, the job market has been stable for a year, year and a half. The part that is deteriorating and what has moved me from optimistic about rate cuts to less optimistic is that inflation alone is getting worse. It's not even stalled out in progress. It's getting worse, whereas the job market has been stable. So I kind of think by the criteria we outlined in that framework review, it behooves us to take a serious look at what's happening on the inflation side.
0: Well, we assume a week from today there will be a new chairman of the Fed. And away from policy, in terms of policy making, there are changes he wants to make. Let me run through a few of them and see what you're thinking. One of the things he's concerned about is the dot plot and the SEP and the fact that everybody focuses on the median. Would you be in favor of eliminating or changing either one of those?
1: I could be. I mean, I'm going to be interested to see what, presuming he's confirmed as chair, I'm going to see what he proposes. I've written in past years about some dissatisfactions that I've had about the release of the dot plots and the ways in which it doesn't help to identify what the reaction function is of the committee. So I think that Kevin Warsh is going to come in with a lot of new ideas on monetary policy, on balance sheet, on communication, and those. I think it's good. Let's have some new ideas and think those through.
0: Well, the balance sheet, of course, is the big question. He wants to bring it down. There's a couple different ways you can do it. Do you think the balance sheet needs to be smaller? And if so, how would you go about it?
1: I don't know about needs to be smaller. Can be smaller. Depends in large measure how you conduct monetary policy. As you know, but in the older days up to 2008, we conducted monetary policy mostly through open market operations. Now we've shifted to the, as we call it, the ample reserves regime. We pay interest on reserves. That's a different way of doing monetary policy, and it's corresponds with a bigger balance sheet than the old way. You could do it any number of ways. And like I say, it's not my position to weigh in and say, I want us to do it A, B, or C direction. I'm interested in seeing what the new chair has in mind and evaluating that.
0: It's going to be a fun new voyage. He'll take over maybe next Friday. We'll have you back Monday to talk about how everything has changed.
1: That's right.
0: At the Fed. But hopefully we will have you back soon. Austin Goolsbee, he is the president of the Chicago Federal Reserve. Back to you.
2: Michael McKee, thank you so much there with the president of the Chicago Fed, Austin Goolsbee. They are right. You know, just wait 12 hours or 24 hours and everything can change in terms of sentiment or geopolitics. I mean, there's just so much going on.
3: Yeah, some headlines coming from that interview. Chicago Fed President Goolsbee is now less optimistic on disinflation progress and sympathetic with Kevin Warsh's view when it comes to Fed communications.
2: He also said rate cuts aren't the only thing on the table, and he's not sure that the balance sheet needs to be smaller. So there's going to be a lot coming at the Federal Reserve, as it always is, as they continue to navigate stuff coming out of the White House, stuff coming out across seas in terms of geopolitics. So, and I kind of feel like our next guest is going to dig into this. We've got one of the co-CEOs at the global wealth management firm, Von Tobel. She is going to join us. She's sitting down right now, but we're going to dig into the macro, the investment environment, and I'm curious what she thinks about kind of non-U.S. entities.
3: Okay, that's coming in just a couple of minutes. Let's get to Charlie Pellett first with an update on today's trade. He's standing by in the Bloomberg studio. Hey, Charlie.
4: Hi, thank you very much, Tim and Carol. Indeed, Dow just turning negative since our last update, but the S&P, NASDAQ 100 index all trading at records right now, on track for a record close as we run the numbers on the Bloomberg right now, looking at the sixth week of gains on the S&P, and this will be a week that will likely be up more than 2%, actually up 2.3% on the week for the S&P. The Dow lower by 9 right now, down little change right now, down under a tenth of a percent. We've got NASDAQ up 1.5%, S&P up 0.8, your 10-year 4.36%. Everybody's watching crude, WTI West Texas Intermediate, $95.38 a barrel, up by 0.6%. Tim and Carol, that is a Bloomberg Business Flash.
2: All right, Charlie, thank you so much. As we mentioned earlier, U.S. stocks hitting a record thanks to signs of labor market strength, bolstering speculation that the world's largest economy does remain resilient in the face of an energy shock that's been triggered by the war. Keep in mind that U.S. stocks and gold are on track for a fourth year of double-digit gains. That's according, Tim, to B of A strategists. So they continue to see the momentum continuing.
3: Joining us in the studio, Christelle Rondulin, the co-CEO at Von Tobel. It's a global wealth management firm. They've got approximately $240 billion Swiss francs in assets under management. That's about $308 billion U.S. She joins us here in the Bloomberg Business Week studio. Do you see the momentum continuing?
5: That's a timing question. What I see is that the macro is very resilient, and there's no reason for the stocks to turn down for as long as we have such a resilient macro economy. We have, of course, AI is super powerful. You know, I'm starting to think that AI feels a little bit like QE. It's almost like unconditional liquidity coming to the market all the time.
2: QE can cause too much liquidity, can cause problems.
5: Exactly, and that's the conversation we want to have with our clients, is don't get lulled into it.
3: But that brings up a lot of questions about the association or the ramifications of increased productivity. And that has to do with fewer people. And if there are fewer people needed, then fewer people will be working. And it opens up this whole question about what that economy ends up looking like.
5: Yeah, absolutely. Honestly, this is really still far out. So we're going to take it one after the other. For now, what we're seeing, and you can't disentangle, you know, the normal economy with what's already coming from AI, but what you see is unemployment rates are still low. The growth is still strong. And so let's take it one at a time.
2: Are you talking unemployment U.S.
5: Unemployment U.S. Okay. And you know, on this, you have to also put against the AI trend that's allegedly going to take out so many jobs, the fact that the demographics in most parts of the world, let's say of the developed world, are also pretty negative. So I'll wait and see a little bit on this one.
2: Christelle, you guys are a global wealth management firm. You're based in Switzerland, right? And I'm just curious, you know, I'm looking at the MSCI World Index up about 7% year to date. World Index XUS up about 6.5%. S&P is up 8% year to date. The NASDAQ 100 is up 15% year to date. Emerging markets are up 22% year to date. I didn't even break it down in terms of European markets and so on and so forth. You can presumably look at the world. Which parts of the world do you like the most?
5: What I like the most? Diversification. Honestly, that is the conversation to be had.
2: So what is diversification from a global perspective?
5: So I'll tell you what is the conversation that I want to have with the clients is about three C's: concentration, currency, custody. And the concentration is that we have one of the largest markets in the world, the US equity market, which has a third of its valuation in seven stocks. Mm-hmm. That's a historical high. Mm-hmm. And that trend is so powerful that you actually find it ripples into other asset classes. You have corporate debt from tech firms now. You know, when I left managing fixed income, there was no debt from tech firms.
2: That's
5: and
2: right.
5: Now there is actually quite a substantial amount.
2: Is that a problem, though? I mean, great. The debt markets largely seem to like it.
5: Yeah.
2: Right? Their investor interest. But I do get a little nervous. These guys have deep pockets, lots of money. I don't know.
5: It's not a problem per se. It's just as an investor, you don't want to have all your eggs on one theme only.
2: Yeah.
5: So pick your theme. And if I picked one, I'd pick the equity part probably for the AI because it's a growth story.
3: So underweight or overweight US?
5: Oh, what did you say?
3: Underweight or overweight US?
5: Neutral? Can I say that?
3: Yeah, you can say neutral.
5: Yeah, I'd say neutral, to be honest. I'd say neutral, but I wouldn't be underweight. So it's a neutral positive.
2: So are you then skewed, because I know what you said about market concentration here in the U.S., but you like the AI play. So are you skewed, though, towards those big tech names?
5: This is not, in a sense, I mean, it's a very hard call to be made. I think what I'm skewed toward is saying the macro theme is real.
2: Okay.
5: You don't want to over-concentrate around that.
2: Oh, okay.
5: And this is precisely the conversation we're having with the clients, is where do you express that view, how much, and what other asset classes, other geographies, other currencies you want to hold? Because ultimately, remember, the key call for your wealth is how you allocate across asset geographies, etc. It's the most underrated call.
3: Even with the decline of energy prices that we've seen in the past few days, oil is still up more than 65% this year. Could that derail what you view as a resilient macro environment?
5: It could if it lasts long enough. And I don't know if you're going to ask me how long is this too long.
2: Yeah.
5: I don't know either.
3: We'll
5: know what that is.
2: But
5: we'll see it.
2: In Europe, certainly, and Asia to this conflict that was started by the U.S. and Israel, they're feeling the pain more than we are.
5: Yes, that's true in terms of the energy dependency.
2: Yeah.
5: I would say the consumer headlines might actually be stronger in the US because of the tank, you know, price at the tank, which is always a very sensitive topic in the US. But yes, you're right. And the longer it lasts, the more it will have an impact on the economy.
2: Is there another market that you like, though? I am curious. Like, we've talked a lot about defense spending that seems to be increasing throughout Europe and other places. You like it. It's very clear. You do like the U.S. market, but you're kind of neutral.
5: I like the fixed incomes as well, to be honest, because I didn't buy that argument in 2022. This is the end of 60-40. I think it was just
2: it never goes away, even though people talk about it.
5: No, it was a nice reminder that, you know, rates can go up, and in that period when you cool the economy, everything goes down at the same time. It doesn't mean you want to do without. And the other part that I like is can you do something with the volatility in the market? And I think you can.
2: I think we have to run.
3: We got to run.
2: Hope you back soon. We would love to continue this. A really good conversation. Christelle, thank you so much.
5: Christelle
2: Rondeau-Dulint. She is, of course, co-CEO at Vontobel. It is a global wealth management based in Switzerland, but she found her way. She's spending New York this week. She's heading home soon, but glad she made a stop with us.
3: Hey, we are just a little over an hour away from the close of equity trading on this Friday afternoon. The Dow is down by about 0.1%. The S&P 500 right now up by 0.7%. That's more than 54 points to the upside.
2: But on track for another
3: sixth week in a row.
2: Week of gains for the S&P 500.
3: Yeah.
2: All right, folks, we're counting it out. This is Bloomberg.
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18: Now, your three-day weather forecast on Bloomberg 92.9.
21: Sunshine and passing clouds, perhaps a sprinkle or a shower this afternoon, especially away from the coast. Temperatures 60 to 65. Clouds move in tonight, we're 40 to 45. Cloudy tomorrow with showers and rain developing, 60 to 65. That ends tomorrow night, lows near 50. Sunday, we turn partly sunny and milder with temperatures close to 70. I'm Rob Carolyn with your three-day forecast on Bloomberg 92.9.
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2: Stocks on the Move.
3: If we hit record on this, if there's tape in these cameras.
2: That was so lame.
3: Then we're good.
2: Come
3: we're golden.
2: On, it must be something.
3: Yeah? That's not that's
2: you
3: not really
2: do it with
3: in
2: me?
3: My...
2: Do I do it like FM stereo?
3: No, I'm good. You are doing enough for both of us.
2: I'm in such a Friday mood. What a week. All right, we're getting ready to wrap up on this Jobs Friday. Still have an hour to go in terms of the trading session. In terms of the equity markets, just pulling it up, we're looking at, you know, we've seen another record on Wall Street on this Friday. And so we continue to see we're coming off our best levels of the session, still up about 53 points, 0.7% higher. But man, the tech trade today, the NASDAQ 100 is up almost 600 points, up more than 2%. You take a look at something like semiconductors, Tim, they are just flying almost. Every of the 30 names in the SOX, I think there's 28 out of 30, are higher today.
3: The SOX up more than 5% right now, only three names lower in there.
2: Oh, three, okay.
3: Microchip Technology, TSMC, and Entegris Inc. But you have Micron up 14, almost 15%. You've got Intel higher by 14%, AMD up by almost 10%.
2: I know.
3: Wow.
2: It's up about 60% since the end of March, the SOX, wow. More than 60%. Yeah. Yeah. I wish I had all my money in semiconductors. I don't.
3: I'm Tim Stenovek along with Carol Masser. Let's take a look at some stocks on the move today. With us is Bloomberg News cross-asset reporter Danica Sokova. here in the studio with us. Hey, Denitsa.
1: Hi there. Let's talk about high-flying stocks. And we have to talk about Dell. It's not quite the fundamental reason you're expecting, but the stock is up more than 12% today. Year-to-date gain is more than 100%. This is kind of insane. Of course, today we've seen some movements based on the news we're coming from the White House. The president said, go out and buy a Dell. He has said that a couple of times. He said it in February.
2: God. I didn't see it.
3: They actually went, shares went higher because the president said,
1: shares was already
3: go and
1: up,
3: buy a Dell.
1: And then there was a big boost. There was, he said it again in February.
3: Yeah, after this is because of the...
1: go out and buy a Dell computer.
3: The donations that the Dell family has made.
1: Yeah, of course, Dell family is behind
3: the philanthropy.
1: One of the big backers of the Trump account, so they've received a lot of support. They're donating $250 for 25 million Americans, which is more than $6 billion, obviously, impressive investment. Of course, the company is on a tear. We're seeing a big driver in surging demand for AI servers, data centers, infrastructure. We saw the last earnings reports was really impressive. They exceeded estimates, so they've been on a tear. They have all those deals with CoreWeave and Scale, kind of all the big names, so they've been on the center of that. But it's funny that we're seeing a spike on that headline.
3: Well, I'm going back to what you said back in February.
1: February
3: 19th, the president said, go out and buy a Dell computer. And then today he said, go out and buy Dell computers.
1: Yeah.
3: He said almost the exact same thing.
1: He loves the Dell computer.
3: Dude, you're getting a Dell.
2: Dude, you're getting a Dell.
3: Yeah.
2: Dude, you're getting a rally
3: okay.
2: in Dell today.
3: Yeah. Are we getting... anywhere with Airbnb today?
1: Airbnb is an interesting one. We're seeing a boost there, but much smaller one. Stock was up about 2%. The ticker, of course, is ABNB. It's kind of nice positive outlook in travel, which we really haven't seen. We saw from airlines, United Airlines, American Airlines, Booking, all those companies cutting their forecasts. What we're seeing from Airbnb is they actually boosted its annual forecast on robust bookings. Like, we talked a lot about the World Cup. They said they've seen 100,000 new apartments being listed. They're doing all those new fancy things, like their markets where Airbnb is not allowed, so they work with boutique hotels and they found their niche to offer it. Huh. They offer other deliveries, they offer tours, like they've expanded a lot beyond what is the short-term rental, and that's paying off. They're doing okay. I mean, they're up just 5% year to date, but some boost today.
3: Interesting seeing the guidance there, but because Expedia came out and said tepid gross bookings for the second quarter, analysts pointed to these macroeconomic pressures weighing on the guidance. So a little difference between Expedia and Airbnb.
1: For sure. A little bit of a gap there, but definitely some relief for the travel sector. They say they're seeing really strong markets in the US, Canada, Mexico.
2: All right, let's go to DraftKings, ticker DKNG. Stock was up almost 8% at its highs today. It's still higher, but not as much as it was earlier.
1: Yeah, we saw some of those gains fade, but definitely this has been some relief for DraftKings. They've been under a lot of pressure. There is this whole competition between sportsbook and prediction market, and sportsbooks have been on the losing end. DraftKings is actually down 25% this year. What we see today is actually some good outlook. The company reported revenue that rose 17%. It beat estimates. We saw a pretty good reaction. Adjusted earnings before interest, taxes, depreciation rose 64%. So a lot of those key numbers investors are looking at look pretty good. They said they're boosting their investments in prediction market. That said,
2: it's gonna all meld into one.
1: It's all melding into one.
2: How could it not, right?
1: But we saw FanDuel, we saw DraftKings. Both of those companies are trying to get into prediction market, but they are really so far falling behind the main player. So it's an interesting competition of they're obviously big on sportsbook. They're trying to enter the space, but they're still very new entrants and are not getting a significant market share. But that said, they're investing a lot of money.
2: All right, good stuff. That's a three great stocks. Definitely moving around in today's session. Denitsa, thank you so much. Denitsa Sakova, she's Bloomberg News cross-asset reporter here in studio. Check out her Stock Movers podcast, 5-minute episodes, big winners and losers in the stock market. Find it wherever you get your podcasts.
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5: From ABC News, I'm Mike Dubusky. Ukraine and Russia have agreed to a three-day ceasefire, which will begin tomorrow. Ukrainian President Volodymyr Zelensky confirming Russia has offered a prisoner swap as part of the agreement, wherein 1,000 prisoners will be released from both sides. It all comes as the Trump administration faces new pressure over the war in Iran after U.S. and Iranian forces exchanged fire yesterday.
7: We have had a quote via Iranian state media from an Iranian official saying, quote, the clashes have now stopped and the atmosphere is calm. And that might be a sign, just might, that there is a bit of space now and hopefully for diplomacy to play its course.
5: ABC's Tom Sufi Burridge, Secretary of State Marco Rubio, says he's expecting Iran to respond to the American framework for peace talks at some point today. Meanwhile, all eyes will be on Spain's Canary Islands this weekend as a Dutch cruise liner arrives. The ship has been at the center of the ongoing hantavirus outbreak. The CDC will be there and will transfer the Americans on board to the National Quarantine Unit in Nebraska. Former White House COVID response director Ashish Jha.
24: It's really hard to spread, and that's what makes it different from like COVID or flu. With COVID or flu, people sit next to each other long period, you know, they can infect each other. With the Andy strain, it takes prolonged exposure over many, many hours before you can infect somebody.
5: The Trump administration appears to be nearing a settlement with TikTok.
25: Sources tell ABC News the $400 million payment would settle a federal lawsuit the Biden administration filed against TikTok in 2024, alleging the video app violated child privacy laws by gathering data on users under 13 without their parents' consent. Sources say the money from the proposed settlement would be directed toward the president's beautification projects here in D.C. ABC News has told one possibility that's been discussed is applying the funds toward the massive triumphal arch the president aims to have built near Arlington National Cemetery.
5: ABC's Stephen Portnoy, you're listening to ABC News.
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21: The weather pattern looks to turn more active as we head through this weekend and into next week. We'll have a deep trough of low pressure developing in the upper parts of the atmosphere. That's going to lead to cooler temperatures and some rain at times. Now, we'll see fair weather as we head into the evening hours, clear skies. But later tonight, as a disturbance starts to slide towards southern New England, clouds will be increasing. We'll see lows of 40 to 45. That system will lead to clouds tomorrow and some rain developing before we get to noontime, high 60 to 65. Rain ends tomorrow evening. Lows will drop down to around 50. Sunday, we're partly sunny and milder for Mother's Day. Highs will be near 70. By Sunday evening, though, the chance for rain will start to increase. We will see rain Sunday night. It'll continue into Monday, turning cooler on Monday. Highs are somewhere between 55 and 60. Watch for a stray shower even on Tuesday. I'm Rob Carolyn, and that's your Bloomberg three-day forecast. Now back to the latest headlines from ABC News.
5: In California, there are new developments in the search for the remains of 19-year-old Kristen Smart, who disappeared 30 years ago while walking home from a college party. Paul Flores was convicted in the murder. This week, investigators were searching his mother's home. ABC's Alex Stone reports from California.
26: The home investigators have been at this week had been searched twice before, dating back to 1996. San Luis Obispo County Sheriff Ian Parkinson saying Friday there is evidence suggesting human remains were at the home at one point, but they can't say if they were Kristen Smart's remains.
27: I think it's safe to say that we have not recovered Kristen yet.
26: The sheriff saying they will not leave that home until they are 100% sure Smart's remains are not buried there. Alex Stone, ABC News.
5: Flores was convicted even though Smart's body was never found. A recovery effort in Mississippi after a tornado outbreak yesterday. ABC's Faith Abube is in hard-hit Purvis, Mississippi.
28: Officials tell ABC there were multiple reports of people trapped in their homes. Neighborhoods left in ruins. Houses caved in, roofs torn off.
29: You look around here, how do you even begin to salvage anything?
30: Well, I'm not real sure, to be honest with you. You just got to start somewhere.
5: And the Board of Trustees at Cornell University now says it's established a special committee to investigate an incident last month where school president Michael Kotlikoff backed a car into a group of student protesters. I'm Mike Dubusky, ABC News.
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2: Everybody, we are just about 55 minutes away from the closing bell on this Friday, May 8th, 2026. Carol Masser, Tim Stenovek, live in our Bloomberg Interactive Broker Studio. Quick check on the trade. We're coming off our highs of the session. We have seen a record intraday on the S&P 500, still up about 0.7%. Good for a gain of just shy of 52 points. But, Tim, you look at the NASDAQ 100 just surging on this Friday, up 2%.
3: Should we talk about the stocks once again?
2: Yeah.
3: Yeah, chip stocks are just surging higher. You pointed this out, that the vast majority of names in there, 27 of the 30, are in the green today. Micron up 13.7%, Intel up 13.6%, AMD up 10%, Qualcomm up 6.6%, KLA up 6.5%.
2: I mean,
3: the moves that you see
2: nuts
3: in a single day are like sometimes moves that you'd see in a year for a stock.
2: It's really remarkable, like the move that we've seen. I'm also looking at the Invesco Solar ETF, which year to date is up about 22%. This in a world where we feel like there's been a pushback, certainly from the administration, on renewable. But we've got a great guest, Dan Borsello. He's chairman and CEO of T1 Energy. We're going to talk to him about renewables and specifically solar energy.
3: Yeah, we got a lot of executives speaking from very different angles. On private credit, we're going to hear from Michael Gross, the co-CEO of SLR, one of the founders of Apollo. He's going to be joining us in just a few minutes. On the consumer, Meenakshi Lala is back with us, the CEO of the online flower company Urban Stems, for a little check of how they're doing.
2: Yeah.
3: Just a couple days ahead of Mother's Day. It's not too late, everybody.
2: It's on Sunday, everybody.
3: Yeah.
2: On venture capital and healthcare, Dr. Jenny Rook is back with us of Genoa Ventures. So we're going to talk biotech. There were some interesting moves, I think it was by Blackstone, in terms of exposure. Mm-hmm. They've been certainly pouring some money and have some funds that going into kind of biotech and pharmaceutical. So we're going to talk a little bit about that space with her.
3: All that and more coming up over the next 2 hours right here on Bloomberg Business Week Daily. First up, though, a check of the day's trade and top business stories. Here he is, Charlie Feller.
8: Hi, thank you very much indeed. 53 minutes to go ahead of the closing bell. Got to begin with the SOX. You guys were talking about it, up 5.3% today. The Dow trading lower right now. The Dow Industrials down 82, down 0.2%. S&P was above 7,400, 7,391 right now, up 54. That is a gain of 0.7%. To be sure, looking at a record on the S&P. Also looking at potential record close today for NASDAQ and the NASDAQ 100 index. And for the week, we are looking at the S&P 500 index gaining 6 weeks in a row now. For the week, the S&P up by 2.2%. The 10-year, 4.36%. The VIX, by the way, just above 17. We've got the 2-year at 3.89%. Gold up $39 the ounce, up 0.8%, 47.25 on the precious metal, while West Texas Intermediate crude up 0.6%, 95.36 a barrel. Brent 101.13 up now by 1.1%. Jobs Friday, employers added to payrolls for a second month in April. Unemployment holding steady at 4.3%. Non-farm payrolls up 115,000 last month. Gabriela Santos is chief market strategist for the Americas at JP Morgan Asset Management, and she was interviewed this morning on Bloomberg Open Interest.
9: So you do have second month in a row of over 100,000 jobs created. That seems great. But when you look at an average over the last year, we've only created 20,000 new jobs. Or even this morning, if you look at the household survey, you see a very different picture. You actually see employment declining, people stepping out of the labor force. The unemployment rate was very close to moving up.
8: JP Morgan's Gabriela Santos keeping an eye on Intel shares. They are surging now by 14%. Again, we got the SOX up 5.4%. Intel rallying after the Wall Street Journal said the company did reach a preliminary agreement with Apple to manufacture some of the chips in its devices. Apple up 1.9%. Intel again up by 14%. Recapping, stocks higher, S&P on track for a record close. Keep it locked into Bloomberg for the latest. 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Carol and Tim, that is a Bloomberg Business Flash.
3: Thanks so much for that update, Charlie. Do appreciate it. The story in the New York Times today grabbing our attention, the headline, how energy prices are driving demand for solar panels and heat pumps.
2: Yeah, I mean, it's about the sales of EVs, heat pumps, solar panels. They are surging over in Europe. And this is all, it makes sense, Tim. It's a result of those higher energy prices that is caused by the U.S. war in Iran.
3: On that, we've got with us Danielle Barcelo. He's chairman and CEO of the renewables energy equipment manufacturing company, T1 Energy. The firm has a market cap of around $1.6 billion. Shares this year down around 15%. He joins us here in the Bloomberg Interactive Brokers studio. Welcome. How are you?
1: Great. Thanks for having me.
3: So the European demand is certainly one story. In the U.S., there's a different story playing out because there's not as much support from the federal government, from the central government, as there is in other parts of the world and as there have been in the past. How is that, and what does that mean for where you sit?
1: Yeah, I actually think the U.S. has been very supportive and is currently still supportive of even renewable energy. I tend to think of T1 Energy and renewable energy is the wrong word almost. It's just energy. You know, I spent decades in oil and gas. Solar is just a form of it. It is extremely competitive on a cost basis. It is rapid to scale, and it's what we need. When you look back at Europe a few years ago when they had the whole crisis with Russia and natural gas prices, you had extreme pain there.
3: How can you say the U.S. is supportive right now,
1: well,
3: given the president? I mean, look, the president... It seems like he hates windmills the most and wind energy the most, but he really likes coal, and he's ordered the Pentagon to buy coal power.
1: OBBBA kept in place incentives for batteries.
3: But and with trim. A lot of fighting from lawmakers to try to keep that language in there.
1: Agreed.
3: That was a challenging part at the end of that in July.
1: And T1 was involved there, and we were pushing to say, look, we need certain support here in order to levelize particularly the capital formation of it. Because I do think when you get these assets running in the U.S., they're extremely competitive. Because a lot of these assets, particularly in solar manufacturing, it's a function of electricity prices as an input, water, specialty gases. So you can have OPEX, cash OPEX costs that are extremely competitive. The U.S. still struggles on a levelized cost in terms of CapEx, because when you're building in America, it's expensive. There's fire code, there's OSHA code. Of course, you have to do things the right way and build the right way, but we build very slow in America, and we build very expensively. So I really think the story here is about how do we build manufacturing capacity, bring jobs back, and bring the production of the solar assets into the United States.
2: Well, Dan, some might say, if you want to ask how it's done, just ask China. Like, how do we think about China in the midst of all of this? And whether or not, you know, what they do in terms of pricing and market destruction, we could have a debate about that. But what are you watching in terms of what China is doing and their position in this world and what the U.S. needs to do to also be super competitive?
1: China, and for that matter, Southeast Asia, is extremely competitive on manufacturing. In the solar and storage space, it is a manufacturing play rather than a drilling play, rather than an ore extraction play.
2: Right.
1: And for America to take back that manufacturing, I think it is the right step to do. We did that by purchasing our asset in Dallas from a leading, Trina Solar, a leading company at the time. We bought it, we own it, now we run it. We build modules, which is the panel. Now we're building the cells, which go into the panel, and we're bringing that in. You know, we're doing that. Others.
2: Do you want to be vertical? Is that or
1: we have a partnership with Corning and with Hemlock. Okay. Hemlock Semiconductor sells us poly. Corning will sell us wafers. We're focused on the cell level and the module level right now. That's where our main focus is. And look, when we look at the announcement from Elon from about a few months ago, where he's saying he wanted to do 100 gigawatts over 18 months. That is a clear signal of how manufacturing has to come back into the space, into solar.
3: You're building this massive solar plant in Austin, made in America solar cells. When will those actually roll off the line?
1: We expect to start production by the end of this year.
3: Okay.
1: We've started production late last year. We have equipment coming in. Sites down, foundation's good. You know, we're tracking so far.
3: So starting production
1: end of this year.
3: Does that mean that those will be rolling off the line at the end of this year?
1: Yes.
3: Okay.
2: Well, yep. one of the things we wanted to ask you is, I think just looking at some data, renewables are expected to be over 90% of U.S. utility additions in 2026 this year. What does the American energy landscape look like in your view 5 years from now?
1: particularly solar and storage, it was about 80% of the net electricity grid in the last 2 years. That's a phenomenal number. And I think that's going to continue because it's scalable. It's speed to market, speed to market, speed to market. I like to say that before in oil and gas or in energy, you know, we were always governed by technology, 3D seismic, fracking, all this incredible, you know, technology to help drill. But now technology is driven by how much energy you can get on the grid as fast as possible. One part is generation, the other part is transmission, which is a different part.
2: Right.
1: But in terms of the generation, solar and storage, storage can move the time around the solar. It just adds tremendous generation to the grid fast.
3: When you're talking storage, oh, sorry, go
2: so
3: ahead.
2: 5 years from now, what do you think the energy the landscape look like in America?
1: A combination of natural gas and solar and storage will dominate the American power grid. I think nuclear will stay where it was. Maybe we'll have more advancements in SMRs later as you go out longer term. But when you look last 20, 30, 40 years, you've seen nuclear kind of pinned where it is. We're not going to have more hydro.
2: You don't buy into the hype around nuclear today?
1: I think there's a lot of complexity and regulatory aspects and cost structures and ongoing parts for it. America hasn't had the growth in nuclear that they've seen for decades. Look what natural gas did. It took coal down from over 50% in 20 years. It did that through risk-taking, capital investments, fracking, and it was distributable. You could put natural gas turbines anywhere you wanted.
2: It comes down to, at some point, math, right, Tim, right? Like, you look at the different prices and costs of things.
1: Yeah. And that's exactly it. And one can argue that, subsidies helped on the CapEx side or not, but when you get to levelized cost of energy and bringing it out, solar and storage prices have come down to around the prices of where natural gas is.
3: Whenever you're saying storage, you're just saying batteries, right?
1: Correct.
3: Okay, how much has the technology improved, and how much will it improve in the next few years so these batteries become less expensive, they're less reliant on critical minerals that are difficult to come by, critical materials that are difficult to come by? Because they're very expensive right now.
1: The world has shifted a lot from NMC towards LFP, which removes cadmium and other.
2: What do those acronyms mean?
1: Lithium iron phosphate, removing nickel, manganese, cobalt.
2: Okay.
1: So cobalt, in terms of having, we'll say, more toxicity and issues there.
2: Okay.
1: So when you switched from NMC to LFP batteries, you've actually seen now, to your answer, some more abundant minerals, so less of a concern when you're getting to that.
3: What about the cost?
1: The pricing has collapsed. So you've seen pricing of batteries go from $150 a kilowatt hour all the way down below 50 at the cell level. That has come through with a massive amount of supply out of Asia and China.
3: How much lower does that go? is it like chips? Moore's Law type thing?
1: I was going to go into that. It's just grinding down. You know, we were in the battery space before we pivoted to solar. And when you look left, you see Samsung. And then this way you got LG. And then you got CATL, the big Chinese. And then you got Panasonic. And then, here's Tesla. I mean, the dominance of those players to just grind down battery technology. In the solar space, which has historically been all Chinese, you see the same grinding down. What's very also interesting, I noticed you coming on the semiconductor space, there is this large connection of semiconductors being polysilicon based and solar being supportive of the industry from poly perspective as well.
2: Cool stuff. Come back soon. We really love it. Dan Borsello, Chairman and CEO of the Renewables Energy Equipment Manufacturing Company, T1 Energy, joining us right now in studio.
3: Coming up next, we are talking private credit. Michael Gross is back with us. That's next on Bloomberg Business Week Daily.
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20: This
0: is the Bloomberg Real Estate Report. I'm Denise Pellegrini. You know how some home sellers have been asking a lot more for a home than you might think it's worth and then yanking their home off the market in frustration when it didn't work out? Well, now Jake Krimmel, senior economist at Realtor.com, says there are finally signs sellers are getting more realistic after they delisted at record rates last year.
4: That was really an indication of a combination of unrealistic expectations from the seller side and also, you know, buyers who weren't willing because of potentially higher mortgage rates or economic uncertainty. They weren't willing to jump in the market either. And this year we're seeing list prices are coming down, but so are the price cuts too. So that tells us that sellers are pricing initially at a more reasonable price point.
0: Sellers cut prices on about 17% of active listings last month, a slight drop from a year ago, with even larger shares of price cuts in Atlanta, Austin, Birmingham, Charlotte, Dallas, Denver, Jacksonville, and Orlando and Nashville, and also in Vegas, Tucson, and Portland. And that's the Bloomberg Real Estate Report. I'm Denise Pellegrini.
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13: Now, your three-day weather forecast on Bloomberg 92.9.
21: Sunshine, but there will be a few clouds out there, and especially inland. They may produce a sprinkle or a shower in spots this afternoon. We're 60 to 65. Clear weather develops this evening, only to give way to increasing cloudiness overnight. We're 40 to 45. Rain moves in during the day tomorrow. Highs are 60 to 65. Partly sunny Sunday and near 70. I'm Rob Carolyn with your three-day forecast on Bloomberg 92.9.
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8: It's 3:21 on Wall Street. 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Jobs Friday and signs of labor market strength drove stocks to records, bolstering speculation that the U.S. economy does remain resilient in the face of an energy shock triggered by the Iran war. The S&P right now at 7393 was trading above 7400, up right now by 0.8%. NASDAQ at a record as well, up 1.5%. NASDAQ 100 index up 2.1%. The Dow, however, lower by 49 points, down now by 0.1%. The VIX just above 17 with a 10-year at 4.36%. Gold up 0.8%, now advancing to 4723 the ounce, while West Texas Intermediate crude oil up 0.6%, $95.37 a barrel. Brent 101.10 now, up by just about 1%. U.S. employers added to payrolls for a second month in April. Non-farm payrolls up by 115,000 last month. The unemployment rate holding steady at 4.3%. Reaction from Francis Donald, chief economist at RBC.
19: What matters is not do they have a job, it's are they working enough hours, a little bit better in April, and are they making enough money in those jobs. Now, wage growth, a little disappointing here, and I'm watching this very, very closely as we head into an inflationary shock. Real wages are very close to zero and could go negative.
8: Francis Donald of RBC. Earnings news. We did hear from Airbnb last night. Airbnb boosted its forecast on robust bookings in the major markets in the Americas. And also, among the other travel names reporting, we heard from Expedia, and it posted quarterly revenue that came in slightly ahead of estimates as it overcame Middle East-related travel disruptions and said it expected healthy demand from this summer's FIFA World Cup. Again, recapping, S&P 500 index at a record up 56, up by about 0.8%. I'm Charlie Pellett. Carol and Tim, that is a Bloomberg Business Flash.
3: Hey, thanks for that update, Charlie. Do really appreciate it. We got to talk private credit. It came up when Katie and Romain were speaking yesterday to Double Line CEO and CIO Jeff Gundlach, who compared the present moment in private credit to the conditions seen in 2007, highlighting significant risks and potential domino effects.
5: Trust problem is pretty significant. I mean, it appears that many of the investors in the interval funds didn't quite understand what was going on with the gating possibilities. Right. The investors are being sold to through intermediaries in many, many cases. Mm-hmm. Those intermediaries get paid a very large commission. I read reporting that there were billions of dollars paid to intermediaries selling private credit by the private credit firms, billions of dollars. So they have a lot of incentive to not focus exclusively on the negatives. Let me put it that way.
3: That was Jeff Gundlach of Double Line yesterday on Bloomberg. For more on private credit, we've got a great duo joining us. Great to have back in the studio Michael Gross, co-founder and co-CEO of SLR Capital Partners, independent asset manager that's focused on delivering flexible debt capital solutions to U.S.-based middle-market businesses. Also one of the co-founders of Apollo Management, now Apollo Global Management. He's not the only one, is he?
2: He's not. Also with us is James Crombie. He's Bloomberg News Senior Editor of Credit. He joins us here in our Bloomberg Interactive Broker Studio as well. We lean on James a lot when it comes to private credit. But Michael, I want to kick it off with you. On the earnings call this week, you said that these dynamics have triggered a speculative and often negative global conversation about the industry, unlike anything we've seen in our 20 years of operating SLR Capital Partners and decades of experience managing BDCs that were designed to match the ownership of illiquid private credit assets with permanent equity. That's pretty strong.
20: Well, first of all, thank you for having me today, and good to be with you again, James. Yeah, it is pretty strong. And, you know, it comes from the fact that we haven't been through a cycle in like 17 years. So everyone's kind of gotten spoiled. And to Jeff Gundlach's comments earlier, there are a lot of investors out there who don't quite realize what they were sold in terms of liquidity. And so when you started to see cracks in the system and retail investors being unable to get their money back, the media kind of picked up on that and brought private credit to the forefront. And at the same time that all happened, all the concerns about, you know, AI and the impact on software came to roost. And all of a sudden we're sitting here having come through earnings seasons where for the first time in 10, 15 years, you have BDCs reporting negative ROEs for the quarter. Mm-hmm. Why? Because their net asset values have been written down to reflect the mark-to-market of these software loans and other loans to the point that it more than exceeded their investment income for the quarter. And so this set off a whole set of nervousness.
2: Kind of like a mortgage being underwater, right? Ish?
20: Ish.
2: Yeah.
20: Ish.
2: Anyway, go ahead.
20: Yeah. But, you know, I think the discussion that should take place is whether this is kind of a permanent change or whether this is a mark-to-market change which has the ability to come back.
2: What do you think?
20: I think both. I think the narrative that the public BDCs are talking about when they talk about their NAVs decline for the quarter is that reflects spreads widening. Now, yes, spreads did widen this past quarter. People should mark their portfolios accordingly to take that into effect. But I would argue some of that spread widening or discounts have been put in place is permanent and can actually become lower. Why? Mm-hmm. Because all these software loans we're talking about, which are 20-30% of people's exposure, still has real downside. Just the fact they're trading lower doesn't mean that's the bottom.
3: But is that downside, and this is, you know, a part of a broader conversation, Michael, but is the downside, is that warranted, like the potential downside warranted right now? Because there's a whole group of people that says, you know, these software as a service companies are not going to be replaced by Claude or by what you can build on Claude.
20: They're not. And here's the issue. As a private equity investor, if you have a portfolio of software companies, five of them can do well and three can do be zeros and you could still be okay.
2: Mm-hmm. Yeah.
20: In credit, where we're making 8, 9, 10, 11%, we have to be close to perfect. We have to make money on our loans 99% of the time so we can get net returns for investors. So if you're lending to software companies and three or four of them go belly up,
2: that's a problem.
20: It kind of doesn't matter what the rest of your portfolio is. You've put a real dent in it.
2: James, come on in.
6: I'm interested, Mike, in the response from investors to this news, to your results. The stock is down a lot. When we spoke, we were talking about outperformance in your portfolio because of the relatively low exposure to software. You're certainly outperforming on that basis, but now I'm looking at the stock. I think it was down the most since March 2020, and it's down at a four-year low right now. You know, what do you make of that?
20: It's obviously disappointing. Yeah. You know, I can control a lot of things. I can't control how our stock trades. What I will say is when I think about the fundamentals, this quarter, we had zero non-accruals. Our net asset value was down 50 basis points, whereas the peers were down 200 to 1,000 basis points. And our ROE for the quarter was 7%. We were one of four or five public BDCs who had a positive ROE for the quarter. And the reason we're able to accomplish all that is, to your earlier comment, we have 2% software exposure. And the vast majority of our loans are asset-based loans in specialty finance strategies as opposed to the traditional cash flow loans, which are exhibiting this volatility.
3: So you think investors are getting it wrong?
20: I think investors are partially getting it wrong. I think we lowered our dividend to reflect what our current earnings power is. We wanted to take the pressure off the investment team to go do investments just for the sake of supporting a dividend, because we are very conservative. We have tools in place to kind of rebuild our income. And importantly, the fact that we reset our dividend was not credit related. It wasn't loss related. It was voluntary based on what we think the current earnings levels are.
6: Last time that we talked, also you told me you were buying the stock because it was so cheap. Are you doing the same now?
20: I likely will.
2: But not yet.
20: Not yet. I haven't yet.
3: What? Why wait?
20: I have to have the window period opened up.
3: Okay.
2: Okay. So,
3: but at these levels, you're buying.
20: I think it's interesting. Yes,
3: okay.
20: For sure.
2: How closely do you watch the macro in terms of maybe putting additional pressure on your investments and just the private credit world overall?
20: I mean, of course we watch it. You know, we watch what's going on in Iran. We watch what's going on with oil prices. But fortunately for us, given that we're not predominantly a cash flow lender, we're not really impacted. The value of the receivables that

0: And you know, we had a lot of discussion around trust, and I think, you know, Jeff mentioned that as well, that trust is you know, hard to win and very easy to lose, and it's lost now. How do you get it back?
1: By performing, by, you know, following through what we say and continue to show people that we have a very defensive portfolio that's extremely conservative, that's going to perform in good markets as well as bad markets.
2: To piggyback off of James's question, is there a chance with the volatility that we've seen and the negative headlines that we've seen when it comes to private credit, it's turned off a class of investors that you might have thought would be available to buy in?
1: It's a great question, because if you think about the vast majority of investors in public BDCs are retail investors.
2: Yeah.
1: Those are the people who get scared first, mm-hmm. and those people that follow trends. We are seeing incredible interest still in private credit, and specifically what we do, from institutions and high net worth family offices. There's a real desire to be in private credit. People realize that this is the long-term asset class that makes sense if you invest with the right managers. And the sophisticated people are saying to themselves, I already have exposure to traditional cash flow lending. Where can I get differentiated exposure within private credit that's not correlated to the rest of the market?
3: But do you think opening it up to more and more retail investors or individual investors, that ultimately you're going to have so much money chasing, ultimately pressured to do deals that really just don't make sense?
1: It's already happened.
3: Yeah.
1: I mean, with the proliferation of these non-traded BDCs, too much money was raised too quickly, and that caused certain managers to lose discipline and put money out quickly just for the sake of putting it out.
3: So should we slow it down in terms of the exposure?
1: I think the manager should slow it down and have the discipline to not take in capital if there's not a good place to put it.
0: And in any shakeout, there's a kind of a gravitation towards scale and liquidity and, you know, the safety of brands that you kind of know. We've done a piece that came out today just on how your old shop, Apollo, is actually benefiting, it seems, by this turmoil, and they're taking advantage. They have the scale to do that. Is it a question of, you know, size matters in this, at this point, and you have to be big to survive?
1: I actually think, personally, it's the opposite. I think we've gone into a world where there's a diseconomies of scale. By being too large and having targets of 1 trillion or 2 trillion of assets, your focus is on accumulating assets and not investing it. And you need to go after bigger companies which have more options in the liquid market. By being a niche player, assuming you have the right resources and capital base and cost of capital, you can go after different seams within private credit that offer differentiated and better return with less risk.
3: So do you think that Apollo, your old firm, is setting itself up for some problems in the future just because of its size and forcing it?
1: I don't. I think, you know, okay. I'm biased because I came out of Apollo.
3: And I didn't mean to put you on the spot, but I'm just curious.
1: And I'm a big fan of Mark Rowan. I think he's one of the most brilliant people in the business. He's an investor first.
3: Yeah.
1: So he has these public goals, but he's not going to be willing to sacrifice returns for doing it.
0: The redemptions we saw in May, last month and the month before, we're setting ourselves up for another round of that very, very soon. It'll be Groundhog Day in June.
3: And just got about 15, 20 seconds.
1: Yes. You will see similar redemptions, because once people start, they're not going to stop.
3: That's an investor who knows his mind. He knows how to answer quickly. Michael Gross, thank you so much.
1: Appreciate it.
3: Generous with your time. SLR Capital Partners co-founder here in studio. James Crombie, always generous with his time for us. Senior editor of credit here at Bloomberg News. Stick around, folks. We're counting down to the close on this Friday. 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
5: ABC News, I'm Mike Dubosky. Russia and Ukraine confirm a ceasefire will begin tomorrow and last for 3 days. 1,000 prisoners from both sides of the war will be released as part of the agreement. Meanwhile, tensions remain high around the Strait of Hormuz in Iran, where American and Iranian forces traded fire yesterday. Now, Secretary of State Marco Rubio says
6: the red line is clear. They threaten Americans, they're going to get blown up. I mean, that's how much clearer can you be than that?
5: The cruise ship at the center of the Hanta virus outbreak is now headed for a port in the Canary Islands. ABC's Maggie Rulli is there.
7: We expect them to arrive right here off the coast of Tenerife in the Canary Islands around midday Sunday. But many locals here are protesting, saying they fear this feels exactly like the start of another COVID-19. Spanish authorities have reiterated that no one on board that ship will be allowed anywhere near any residents here in the islands.
5: The CDC says it'll be on hand to help transfer the Americans on the ship back to the U.S. for quarantine. This is ABC News.

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5: On a recent edition of the Big Take podcast, host David Gura and Bloomberg's Maria Eloisa Capurro discuss her conversation with Boston Fed President Susan Collins on inflation, the conflict in Iran, and how the Fed might evolve under Kevin Warsh's leadership.
6: Let's say that the chair dissents from the majority's view on a right decision, which would be very unusual. How would you navigate the situation, and would you feel comfortable with the chair speaking for the committee after a right decision, if that were the case?
7: You know, I think that every member of the committee assesses conditions in the way that they see appropriate based on the data. I would certainly continue to do that. I do think that a range of views is very important and valuable, as we all understand the economy better when there are different perspectives that are raised. You know, Kevin Warsh has lots of expertise in this space as a former governor. I look forward to working with him if he is confirmed as the next chair. And he would be the 17th chair. So there has been quite a bit of change over time. And, I think that we should recognize that transition and be supportive of it.
6: Warsh has touted the need for big reforms at the Fed. And I'm just wondering, what do you make of these calls for regime change?
7: So again, I think that a new chair needs to come in and be able to speak for themselves in terms of their priorities. And we certainly have seen in the history of the Federal Reserve that chairs do have different priorities, and those transitions unfold based on what those priorities are when they come. And so I don't want to get out ahead of that.
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8: 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We do check markets all day long here at Bloomberg. We have got the Dow lower, the S&P, NASDAQ. They are both rallying right now. Let's head over to the First Word breaking news desk for today's afternoon call. Here he is, Bill Maloney.
9: And good afternoon, Charlie. U.S. stocks are trading mixed as tech really outperforms today. The Dow is currently down 25 points. S&Ps are higher by 0.8%. The NASDAQ, that's up by 1.6%. The U.S. 10-year yield is at 4.37. Gold and oil are in the green. And Bitcoin is trading higher by 0.2%. Among the main 11 S&P sectors, leaders were tech and real estate. Healthcare was under pressure. And leaders to the upside in the Dow, Cisco and Boeing, while McDonald's fell 2.9% and led to the downside. In the tech space, reports are out that Apple and Intel have reached a chip-making agreement. Intel jumped 14% intraday. And wrapping things up, memory names continue to soar, with SanDisk and Micron hitting all-time highs. Live from the First Break in News News Desk. I'm Bill Maloney. Charlie?
8: All right. I thank you very much, Bill Maloney. 73.94 right now on the S&P 500 index, up by about 0.8%. And to hear live breaking news over your Bloomberg-type squawk, SQUA on your Bloomberg terminal. I'm Charlie Pellett. That is a Bloomberg Business Flash.
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14: Well, TikTok, as Carol Masser would say, we are just about.
15: Almost there.
14: 18 minutes away.
15: Not that we're counting.
14: From the close
15: I'm
14: of equity
15: saying.
14: Trading on this Friday,
15: been
14: which could be the sixth week in a row of gains for the S&P 500. I'm pretty confident saying it will be.
15: Quite a bit.
14: Unless something happens in the next 18 minutes.
15: Listen, we had the, you know, U.S. war in Iran, U.S. and Israel war in Iran, and that certainly took down markets. And then we've seen just kind of a move up after there was, I don't know, I felt like it was a tough little, you know, going for a little while, and then we've seen quite a bounce back. I mean, you look at something like, we keep talking about semiconductors because really some outperformance, but that is up about 60% from the end of that group from the end of March.
14: That's
15: but
14: insane.
15: We've seen just a tremendous bounce in a lot of names.
14: I want to see what Rami Sarafa has to say about this. CEO at Cordoba Advisory Partners. The firm has about $2.6 billion in assets under management. They serve a small number of very wealthy individuals, families, and institutional clients. Rami joins us here in the Bloomberg Interactive Brokers studio.
16: Thank you for having me.
14: We're going to talk about semiconductors because you follow the sector very closely, but I want to start big picture.
16: Sure.
14: And just hear from you about your own macro outlook, because as Carol mentioned, markets are up significantly from those end of March lows, and I think a lot of people missed out on that rally.
16: Yes. I mean, I think what everyone was waiting for was some resolution to the war. Which we have not gotten. But I think the market has basically priced in that this ceasefire is holding in some fashion. What a lot of people were waiting for to see if the data was going to reflect inflation due to energy price increases and sort of rates lingering higher for longer. I think today's job print has really come to reinforce almost like a Goldilocks scenario where the job market is resilient. We didn't see wages go up too much. They're about 20 basis points. So what that indicates is that the Fed is sort of on target. They don't need to increase rates. They're probably going to stay here. And that's sort of really driven more of the euphoria in sectors like semiconductors, as you mentioned.
15: Would you buy semiconductors right now, considering the run-up that we've seen?
16: We would not. So we have been huge bulls on semiconductors for many years. We believe that the AI trade is alive and well. We were actually, you know, buyers of that early on, 2-3 years ago, because we believe that the hardware that goes into AI would be essential,
15: right,
16: and would underpin massive earnings growth. And we were right on that thesis. We made a lot of money for our clients doing that. However, that does not negate valuation stretch. Where you see valuations today are just remarkable, right? I mean, you have names like Micron that added $100 billion today.
15: Yeah.
16: This is a company that was worth a fraction of that just a matter of a few years ago, right? And so
15: it's up 160% year to date.
16: Correct.
15: We're talking, a forward-looking PE of about 13, current PE of about 35. That seems to you overvalued.
16: Well, yeah. I mean, it depends on, I mean, you can look at the PEs of individual companies, but the problem is that the expectations that go into this are so lofty that any miss on their forward guidance is going to hurt very badly. So we believe that semis have maybe gotten a bit ahead of themselves.
15: Mm-hmm.
16: We do think that there's better risk reward in other parts of the AI trade, like some of the software names that have been beaten down, even some of the asset managers and investment managers that have exposure to AI and to those themes. But right now we're very cautious on semiconductors. There's also, you know, what we see is we track both fundamental valuation and momentum factors. And if you look at momentum currently, there is a piling into levered long semiconductor ETFs.
15: Yeah.
16: There, and a lot of that is coming from retail investors in places like Asia.
15: Levered how many times?
16: 2-3 times.
15: Yeah.
16: And
14: that's fine when you're long and it's on the way up.
16: It is fine when it's long on the way up, but it's usually an indicator indication that things are stretched. When people are starting to lever into a sector that's already up 50-60% year to date, what that's telling you is it's pointing to a momentum mm-hmm. trade rather than smart institutional money, in our opinion.
14: Well, speaking of institutional money, you're a buyer, at least right now, I believe, or you're at least a proponent of some of the large asset managers like Apollo, KKR, Blackstone, for example. Some yes. of those have been pretty beat up as a result of concerns around private credit. Why are you bullish on these names?
16: Correct. I think that there's two reasons. One is a lot of those names are down significantly, 30-40% from their 52-week highs. The other reason is, you know, there were two overhangs to these names primarily. One was private credit. A lot of those fears have not resolved, but they've abated somewhat. Mm-hmm. You know, most famously, Blue Owl, you know, had some issues, mm-hmm. but they were able to raise capital and really kind of shore up their funds that were creating some discord in the market. The other reason is that I think, you know, the asset managers were under pressure because people were unsure of the rate environment, right? I mean, let's be very frank, right? These managers make a lot of money because of their cheap cost of financing. And the fact that they can use that cheap financing to do great deals, underrate great deals, both on the credit side and on the equity side. Today's print reinforces a rate environment which should give them scope for some recovery.
15: I will say, though, that, you know, just coming back from Milken, and it was kind of interesting after year after year after year, all we did was talk about private credit. We actually talked about politics and geopolitics a little bit more and AI and data centers. Having said that, I think there's still this feeling, Rami, that there is a need for repricing still within the private credit world. And I know it's hard to kind of lop every shop and every house into the same bucket. Having said that, so you don't anticipate any kind of crisis that brings certainly some of the bigger players down. We just had a great conversation with Michael Gross over at SLR Capital Partners and talked about, to some extent, the nimbleness that he may have as a smaller player versus some of the others like an Apollo or in a KKR that have huge funds and have to put that money to work.
16: Yeah, I mean, I think it's a great question. I think that there's still some reckoning in areas of the private credit market. Now, the thing is, private credit as a term is sort of a misnomer because it means a lot of things.
15: It does.
16: So, for instance, at Cordoba, we're very active in, you know, spaces in the private credit market which are esoteric or unique. Like, we buy a lot of things like insurance-linked securities. Mm-hmm. We do things in, like, trade finance. We do things in sort of, you know, debentures.
15: Yeah.
16: Right? And that's all private credit, right? Are we seeing any stress in those parts of the market? Not at all. I mean, trade finance has been remarkably resilient, even with the disruptions to the Strait of Hormuz during the Iran war, right?
15: Interesting.
16: Now, that being said, you do have these very large private credit funds that have underwritten extremely large pieces of debt that are tied to mid and large cap companies that are under pressure. And we do think there will be a reckoning in some parts of the market, in places like software, weak software companies and whatnot. Mm-hmm. But do we think, you know, we trust data. And if you look at the market, I mean, you had CLO spreads at the end of March really widened significantly on the back of the war.
15: Right.
16: And they've completely come back. We actually did a large allocation to CLO for April, and we've made double digit returns on that in a matter of a few weeks.
15: Interesting, right? God, the swing's back, right? The nervousness that we saw and then to see it come back. Rami, thank you so much. Really appreciate it.
16: Thank you for having me.
15: Good to have you.
16: Great to
15: Rami,
16: be here.
15: Rami Safara, she is CEO of Cordoba Advisory Partners, $2.6 billion in AUM, joining us right here in studio. Folks, we're just about 10 minutes away from the closing bell on this Friday, wrapping up the day, the week, getting ready for the weekend. Ready for the weekend?
14: I'll be ready in an hour and 10 minutes.
15: We're not watching the clock, though.
14: How's that? We promise.
15: Stick around, everybody. Bloomberg Business Week Daily, Carol Masser, Tim Stadovec. We're coming back in just a moment.
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17: Now, your three-day weather forecast on Bloomberg 92.9.
21: Partly to mostly sunny through the rest of the day with the risk of a stray shower or sprinkle, especially inland this afternoon, 60 to 65. Tonight, clouds will increase 40 to 45. Rain moves in tomorrow, highs are 60 to 65. Rain ending tomorrow night, low 50. Sunday, partial sunshine and milder, highs near 70. Rain likely Sunday night. I'm Rob Carolyn with your three-day forecast on Bloomberg 92.9.
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15: All right, we're just going to do
14: Carol's just like, I should have invested in the stocks.
15: I know. All I'm going to say
14: is, and also in the stocks.
15: We just did a deep tea. We had a conversation off air with our last guest. We're going to bring him back.
14: Here's the thing. The mics should never go off.
15: That's what happens when the mics go off.
14: The mics should never go off.
15: We're going to bring him back. Rami's going to come back with us because we have some interesting things to talk to him about. That is certainly a very a topic that's very near and dear, I think, to the Bloomberg audience. It's the type of stories when we talk about taxation of the wealthier folks. We're seeing it in New York City when it comes to the pied-à-terre tax. Ken Griffin. Anyway, it's something that came up at Milken. We write about it a lot at the Bloomberg. We're going to get Rami back to talk about it.
14: We will. Yeah, that's going to happen very, very soon. In the meantime, some of the most read stories on the Bloomberg terminal that are on my radar.
15: Where do you want to go?
14: One has to do with a SpaceX rival.
15: Let's go there.
14: You knew I was going to do this, right?
15: This is interesting.
14: Yeah, it's actually a Bloomberg exclusive written by not only Bailey Lipschultz, who covers equity markets, but Sana Pashankar, who covers space for Bloomberg. It's about AST SpaceMobil. We've interviewed the CEO of this company.
15: Right?
14: It's got a market value of $25 billion despite annual revenue of only $71 million with a community of investors called the Space Mob. They enthusiastically support the stock.
15: Yeah, I mean, this is what, the retail investor? Like, just kind of joining in. Space Mob, led by an anonymous figure called the Kook, has driven the stock's price. I can't make this up. I'm reading it. Please do not judge me. Space Mob, led by an anonymous figure called the Kook, has driven the stock's price up with their energetic and optimistic posts, with the stock's price prone to sudden crashes and recoveries. Shares of AST SpaceMobil have been fueled by its promising technology and its deals with major telecom companies, with the company aiming to launch 45 more satellites into orbit this year and begin commercial service despite facing competition from the likes of those with some very deep pockets. And we're talking about SpaceX and Amazon. Yeah, they have very, very, very deep pockets. What's AST Mobile doing?
14: AST SpaceMobil today?
15: Yeah. Or just like, I'm just pulling it up here.
14: Okay, so it's ASTS is the ticker. It's up 15% today.
15: How did I not have this in my movers?
14: Because it moves a lot.
15: Like, it does.
14: It's frequently.
15: And it's only up 3% year to date.
14: Yeah.
15: And about 17% of the float is short.
14: It's a good story. Check it out on the Bloomberg terminal.
15: A kook? All right. Where do you want to go next?
14: I want to go to entry-level coders in New York City. This is H-1B visa. So a lot of questions about H-1B visas and about immigration. Our own team here, Francesca Maglioni and Alicia Caldwell, writing that an entry-level software engineer in San Francisco would need to be paid $162,000 a year to qualify for an H-1B visa under a Trump administration proposal. That's close to 30% more than today.
15: All right, so the plan to boost minimum salaries would cost the biggest employers of white-collar foreign talent at least $18 billion in the first 12 months, according to an analysis by immigration data companies. The new thresholds are ultimately likely to shrink opportunities for young talent as employers balk at spending the extra money and will have the biggest impact on foreign graduates of U.S. universities.
14: The context is what is this is foreign workers versus U.S. workers. H-1B visas allow for qualified workers to come to the United States.
15: So making it more expensive for firms who want to hire foreign employees.
14: So it's providing an incentive or a disincentive to do it, but some might say it's an incentive to hire American workers. But companies might come back and say, we would, but we don't have those people who are, the pool is not as qualified, they might say.
15: Yeah, and listen, this is a bigger issue. You know, we talk about it here in terms of what grows an economy and these big tech companies. I mean, we don't have to talk about the wealth that they've created in the stock market, that the jobs that they've created and so on. And so it's interesting, if these companies are not able to find the workers, then do they open up facilities overseas to tap into the labor market over there, you know, to tape, you know, where they can get the workers or bring in foreign workers without the cost?
14: I think some might look at the Mag 7 companies and ask themselves how many of those CEOs who are leading those companies were born in the U.S. versus outside of the U.S.
15: Yeah, I mean, I don't know. I come from immigrants who came in. They're like so much the fabric. Anyway, we'll table this for the moment. Right now, the closing bell starts.
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0: The Closing Bell, Bloomberg's comprehensive cross-platform coverage of the U.S. market close, starts right now.
2: 2 minutes away from the end of the trading day and week. I'm Scarlett Fu. I'm in for Romain Bostic, and Isabel Lee is in for Katie Greifeld. We are here to take you through the closing bell with a global simulcast, and we're joined now by Carol Masser and Tim Stenovic.
3: How did you guys decide who's Romain and who's Katie?
2: I guess based on where we're sitting, but you know, it's kind of, you know, you pick, you choose.
3: Thank you for laughing, Carol.
15: They can only be Scarlett and Isabel. I'm just going to say.
2: Thank you.
15: Dynamic duo. Really fun to have you guys here on this Friday on a day and a week where we're looking at the sixth consecutive weekly gain for the S&P 500. We've just seen the move forward and forward. The market just wants to continue to go higher.
14: It does. That said, oil is still historically high right now. Look at this, 65%. Higher this year. And look, it's down in recent days, certainly, but Brent crude is still hovering around $100 a barrel, Isabel, and WTI still close to $95 a barrel.
24: That aside, it's really also the earnings that are really powering markets higher. Overall earnings trends and better investor sentiment has prompted RBC to raise its rolling 12-month forward price target for the S&P to 7,900. That's up from 7,750. So lots of bullishness there from strategist Lori Calvasina.
2: Yeah, everyone points to earnings as the driver here for stock prices. So if in doubt about what's going on here, you can look at oil prices, you can look at consumer sentiment, but they point to earnings and how durable that is, and that is underpinning this rally.
15: Right, Scarlett, we talk about the fundamentals, and so investors are all of a sudden like, wait a minute, we're seeing outperformance in terms of earnings. The fundamentals are there, so let's buy stocks.
2: All right, there you have the closing bell. We are getting ready to close out a sixth straight week of gains for the S&P 500. That is the longest stretch of weekly gains since going back to 2024. You have the S&P closing at a record high. You have the NASDAQ Composite Index, the NASDAQ 100 closing at record highs as well. The NASDAQ up 1.7%. The Dow little change. The S&P up 0.8%.
15: All right, let's get to the S&P 500 going back there. You know, what's interesting, even though we're seeing a move up generally again in the major averages, guys, we've got 208 names in the S&P 500, yes, gaining ground. But Isabel, more names are actually losing ground on this Friday, 295 to the downside.
24: Exactly. I'm looking at my IMAP here, and unless I'm looking at the right thing, it's actually interesting how it's not all green. You see there, Tech up by almost 2%. Materials also higher, but you have a couple of red there. I'm seeing healthcare down by 0.6%. Consumer staples, energy, and financials also in the red.
15: All right, guys, I want to go to some of the individual gainers, if I may, in today's trade. I got to talk about the semiconductors. Man, just on fire. Intel up almost 14%. You had Micron up about 15.5%, and you had a lot of options activity around Micron as well. I think it was $75 puts where you saw a lot of activity. Philadelphia Semiconductor Index, that was up about 5.5%. Nearly all names in the SOX, there are 30 of them, higher in today's session. SOX is up 65% roughly year to date. We did see it come under pressure like a lot of the market following the U.S. war in Iran when that started. Apple and Intel, let's get to some news and fundamentals for Intel. Apple and Intel have reached a preliminary agreement for Intel to manufacture some of the chips that power Apple devices. According to people familiar, intensive talks between the two have been ongoing for more than a year. They hammered out a formal deal in recent months, these people said. It's still unclear, though, which Apple products Intel would make chips for, these people said. This was in the Wall Street Journal, but if you remember, on Tuesday, our team of Mark Gurman, Ian King, and Ryan Gould had talked about Apple having exploratory discussions about using Intel and also Samsung Electronics to produce the main processors for its devices in the U.S. So anyway, this certainly got the stock moving. But if you read what Bloomberg says, you would have had a little bit of a heads up.
14: Carol, put it out there. You have no excuse then.
15: I know. Oh, I said, darn, I wish I had everything in semiconductors because they've been just on a run certainly this year. Hey, let's flip it on over to Dell rallying today. This is President Trump said, go out and buy a Dell. They're great. repeating his praise for founder Michael Dell and really the whole Dell family for its philanthropy and backing and giving contributions to those Trump accounts. This was at a Mother's Day event at the White House. So you did see Dell getting a kick to the upside, up about 13%.
2: That's more than a kick.
15: I know. Isn't that amazing? And then here's for something non-tech, low-tech, no-tech, Monster Beverage. This was certainly an outperformer in today's session. Top in the S&P and NASDAQ, it was up about 13.5%, hitting an intraday high of as much as 17%. The company reported first quarter adjusted earnings per share that beat the average analyst estimates. JP Morgan raising its price target. RBC2 options today also surging around this one. Actually, it was, I'm sorry, I think I said options around Micron. Oops, sorry, it's Friday. Options surging around Monster. That was led by $75 share puts. I'm really sorry, guys, but I did correct it.
14: All right, I'm going to get to some of the decliners today.
2: It's been a long week. She had to travel back from LA.
15: Thank you. Thank you. I love you, Scarlett.
14: Look at Cloudflare, down 23.6% today. It's the worst day ever for this company.
2: Ouch.
14: Interestingly enough, though, trading at 196.13, it's only down to levels that were seen just last month. So it had quite a run up over the past few weeks. Still, it's important to note the company said late yesterday it would slash jobs. It gave a forecast for revenue that fell short of analyst expectations. It's going to slash its current workforce by about a fifth of the total 1,100 employees. It's prioritizing AI tools in the operating model. The company also projected revenue for the quarter that fell short of estimates. Also, let's take a look at what happened to shares of Expedia today. They posted quarterly revenue that was up 15% from a year earlier, but gave a tepid gross bookings for the second quarter forecast, down 9% today. Analysts pointed to macroeconomic pressures weighing on the guidance, though Expedia did say, we expect healthy demand from the FIFA World Cup and forecasted second quarter revenue between $4.11 billion to $4.19 billion. Shares fell by just over 9%. And finally, CoreWeave today. Shares dropped after the company gave a disappointing forecast for the current quarter. It sparked concerns about slowing growth. Revenue for the second quarter will range from $2.45 to $2.6 billion. That was short of the $2.7 billion, Scarlett, that analysts wanted to see. CoreWeave down by 11.4% today.
2: All right, good stuff. Let's move on to the fixed income space. We saw a bid for U.S. Treasuries. Higher price means lower yields, especially at the short end of the curve. We had a better than expected April jobs report, but nothing that forces the Fed's hand. So you're seeing yields come down for the 2-year. We're now sitting at 3.89% for the 30-year. People have been eyeing that 5% level. We got there earlier this week, but we're ending the week away from it now at 4.94%, and the 10-year currently at 4.36%, well within the range that it's established.
15: All right, guys, this is really important. You know, we talk about concerns about private credit or the over AI spend. Well, apparently, gelato is getting a bit odd and weird, and not everybody's as happy about it. Sablé?
14: Hey.
15: I don't know. It's a gelato shop in Bologna. It produces small quantities of gelato using high-quality, meticulously sourced ingredients without thickeners or emulsifiers. I think the point of this story that our Joel Hart did here at Bloomberg is that they're also getting into some different weird flavors.
14: I thought the point of the story was so Joel could go to Italy and eat gelato.
4: Because sent to Italy to do a story on
14: that's
4: gelato?
14: That's what it seems like.
15: To the editors, hey, like,
14: we should be doing
15: really important gelato story. There's concerns, like, playing around with the ingredients, and I gotta go.
4: Well, I've got a pitch for our producer.
14: In all seriousness, it's one of the most read stories on the Bloomberg Terminal. It's about the evolution of gelato in Italy, how it's particularly focused on the northern region, with gelato shops there offering innovative flavors, techniques, and it showcases gelato as this key component of Italian food and cuisine. It's enough for me to go there.
15: There's one with it's a reconstructed cheese gelato made with whey starter, Penicillium candidum, I guess, and a Parmigiano garum topping.
24: It's too innovative for me. I just want to stick with my nice dark chocolate. There's morel mushroom and sake. I mean, I guess it's for a small niche group of people, or maybe a big group, but not for me,
15: I'm
24: I guess.
15: With you too.
4: A shout out to Minimal, which is a gelato shop in Taichung, Taiwan, which has a Michelin star.
24: Oh, wow.
4: Yeah, so.
24: We should pitch that, Scarlett, then we can go.
4: I have a pitch already in mind for gelato around the world. All right, the other story that I'm keeping my eye on, I don't know if you guys have any kids in college. I know, Carol, you once did. I have two in school right now. And there's this online platform that all these college students need to use. It's called Canvas. There's a hack into it, and it came yesterday. It actually came a few days ago, but it really got public. The last few days. Now, as a result, the University of Illinois, Virginia Tech, and Southern Methodist University, among others, have postponed their finals because of this. Kids can't get onto the platform. They can't check the study guides. Professors can't communicate with the students. It's a big mess.
15: I got to tell you, this is terrifying to me. And I have these bad dreams that I'm like, I'm going to, one day my phone, like, all my accounts are going to be hacked. There's going to be no money in my bank account, no money in my investment account. Like, it just terrifies me. And I just feel like these are the kind of things that were, I don't know, I just find it really upsetting.
14: I took about a decade between undergraduate and then going to graduate school. And by the time I got, there was like no technology when I was an undergraduate,
15: there's
14: truly.
15: So much now.
14: And then by the time 10 years later, which was actually 10 years ago, I got to graduate school, they were using Canvas. Mm. And it was a completely different experience. Every syllabus was on there. Given that this is the backbone, and this was like a decade ago, this is the backbone of how every class is done in certain universities, of course it makes sense that they'd have to delay finals, because this is the infrastructure that that academia runs on.
4: And the market share that this company has, Instructure, which is owned by private equity, owned by KKR, in fact, it's incredible. Everyone seems to be affected in one way, shape, or form.
24: I miss analog days when I had to bring a paper slip to my parents and make them sign them.
15: I know. I like paper. I like paper. I'm just going to say that. I still have a calendar book. Like,
4: well, we all grew up with paper, so, you know, it's comforting, right?
15: I know. Comforting was having you guys. This was really fun. Great way to wrap up the day and the week. So have a great, great weekend.
4: You guys too.
15: Yeah. You guys have, let's go out.
14: Have some gelato tonight.
15: Yeah, but not the Parmigiani or whatever.
4: Or the brown flavor.
15: That'll do it for our cross-platform. Radio, TV, YouTube, Bloomberg Originals, Isabel, and Scarlett, of course, continuing there on the close on Bloomberg TV. Tim and I right here on Bloomberg Business Week Daily on Bloomberg Radio. Have a good weekend. We'll see you all on Monday.
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15: Guess what day's coming?
14: It is Mother's Day on Sunday.
15: I'm just saying.
14: What's the plan
15: late.
14: In the Masser household?
15: Actually, the daughter is not going to be there.
14: So what does that mean for the husband?
15: I don't know. He's always like, he always says this to our daughter, Aggie. He's like, this is your day that you've got to like make sure you take care of mom. So
14: okay, well, maybe
15: we'll see what
14: happens. Hey, it's not too late for a surprise visit from, you know, the other city that she lives in.
15: I know. That's true. Yeah. Okay.
14: So maybe
15: it could happen. I think she's coming next weekend.
14: Okay. if you don't have your plans together. You got it.
15: Are you ready for your wife?
14: Yeah, of course. Kids always.
15: Are ready? Okay.
14: Oh, good. Yeah. Yeah.
15: Okay.
14: Mother's Day is actually one of the biggest sales periods for flowers here in the United States. It's great to have back with us Meenakshi Lala, CEO of the online florist Urban Stem. She joins us from Hyattsville, Maryland, where Urban Stems has the largest distribution center in its business. Meenakshi, it's been more than a year since we last spoke. It's good to have you on the program. First off, how are sales going into this holiday this year?
6: Yeah, thanks for having me again. It has been a year. Good memory, Tim. Sales are good. I've always said this, that last minute consumers, 60 to 70% of our sales come in this week, the week of Mother's Day, and about 30% come in within 48 hours of the holiday. So it's a very, very busy week for us.
14: Are sales as good, Meenakshi, as they have been in recent years? And I never bring up a competitor when you're interviewing someone, but I'm going to do it. We talked to Christina Stemble of Farm Girl Flowers a few weeks ago, and she told us, things are a little slower than they have historically been going into this holiday.
6: You know, I expected this because you did this exact thing the last year I came on your show. So, so I was prepared for it.
14: Okay, you have a good memory.
6: Yes, I do. And Carol called you out on it too. But, look, sales are definitely becoming more compressed. We definitely see that there is economic pressure. So we are seeing a lot of the K-shaped economy behavior where we're most definitely seeing, the big shoppers are shopping bigger. Our average order values are up double digits year over year. We are seeing customers add more additive products. In addition to flowers, they want caviar, they want cheese boards, they want premium chocolates, they want Levain cookies, they want alcohol. We're seeing 30% of our orders get additive components, premium components added, which is increasing the average order value. However, we are seeing slowness in the opening price points, which is definitely indicating the masses are struggling with purchasing, and we are seeing softness in that opening price point tier.
15: Hey, Meenakshi, remind us who your customer is. Like, cause as you said, you're seeing some distinction or differentiation in terms of customers and what they can or what they are doing.
6: Yeah, our customer is that busy city girl. She is on the move. She is in, 30s to 50s. She is working. She is a mother. She's, carries a lot of mental load, doing a lot of things. About 70 to 80% of our demographic is female shoppers. We do see a mix, of men shopping as well, but the large segment is definitely female dominated.
14: How does delivery work on Sunday?
6: So Sunday definitely stretches us with Monday because we rely on third-party delivery services to deliver in most of the country. So the uniqueness about Urban Stems is we have built a distribution and logistics network where we have fulfillment centers around the country. We fulfill from 7 distinct locations around the country. That gives us a very broad reach. We do educate and train our customers to understand the limitations around Sunday delivery, and hence Friday and Saturday are also significant days for us. We are seeing over 25,000 orders that will be delivered for Saturday delivery for this Mother's Day.
15: I'm always a last minuter. then I'm always
14: crazy. Yeah, you and me both.
15: It's like crazy. So these numbers, though, this compressed timeline that you guys have to deal with, that I think you shared this with our team, you guys see 60 to 70% of the customers shop the week of, and 30% of that shop within 48 hours of the holiday. I mean, this is where I'm sure you'd love to send a message, folks, order earlier. How do you then buy and make sure your supply chain and everything is in place for what you need to fulfill those orders?
6: Yeah, for years we tried to train the customer, educate the customer to order early. Talked about the nuances and the complexities of what it takes to ship a perishable product, especially. But what we call it, the Amazon effect, right? Consumers expect fast and seamless deliveries, even in whether it's a high volatile environment or on these big seasonal days. And the approach we've taken as a business is we are going to gear our supply chain and logistics to meet that customer demand. And we do that. We are in market for nationwide delivery. Any zip code in the United States, we can ship until 9 p.m. Eastern tonight. And in big metros, 9 same day cities until Sunday afternoon. So we have developed that coverage and that logistic agility and expertise to meet our customer demand. So Tim and Carol, I heard you say your last minute order. We are here for you.
15: So remind.
14: I'm one of four, and we kind of go all in together, which is good. So we have the sibling. I shouldn't talk about this because my mom's probably listening. But yeah, we're taken care of. But you know, we can always send more. It's funny you were mentioning caviar, Levain cookies, alcohol, and Carol was just
15: Levain saying,
14: yes, yes, yes.
15: Yeah,
14: oh,
15: totally.
14: Chocolate. Yeah, that's another good one.
15: I just love good, yummy, like a good cookie, a good chocolate, a good glass of wine, Prosecco, you name it. Nice bouquet of flowers. Anybody listening? Hey,
14: you didn't say caviar. It's big right now.
15: I know. I don't know.
14: Okay.
15: I don't know.
14: You can try.
15: Does mom want caviar?
14: You try it.
15: Do people buy a lot of caviar?
6: Absolutely. We are seeing food and alcohol gift sets that are averaging just under $200 AOV, significantly above our core business this holiday. So partnerships have been a big driver of that. Our collaboration with Levain represents 50% of our food and gifting business. And alcohol attach rates are roughly 25% of those orders. So customers are buying flowers, they're adding cookies and adding alcohol, or adding a cheese board from Bordery and adding Aveline Prosecco or Rosé, depends on your taste. But alcohol and food bundles are driving a third of our revenue, which is huge for this time period for us.
14: Where do the flowers, we only have about a minute left, but the flowers that are most popular, where are they coming from?
6: So we source from 13 countries around the world. And the intent of doing that is to bring you the best seasonal flower from that region. So we have the roses from Ecuador. We have peonies and tulips and hyacinths coming from Holland. We have sunflowers coming from Colombia. So we have product coming from 13 countries. And we assemble those, grow those, and assemble those with our farms, with the best farms in the business, and bring the inventory in. And we have about 5 days to sell and ship that product from the time it arrives in the country.
15: Meenakshi, 10 seconds. You're a mom. Do you want to get flowers for Mother's Day, or do you want to get something else?
6: I do not want to get flowers. I want to get a good night's sleep after ensuring all the moms in United States of America have received their flowers.
15: Well, happy Mother's Day to you. I'm so appreciate it. Meenakshi Lala, she is, of course, CEO of Urban Stems. Happy Mother's Day, everybody.
14: Complete coverage from the world of politics and the world of business. Tune in to Bloomberg Balance of Power. Kaylee Lyons tonight, 5 p.m. Wall Street time on Bloomberg Radio and Television.
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22: This is the Bloomberg Business of Entertainment report. Roblox is looking to avoid the possibility of being swept up by global social media bans under consideration by introducing special accounts for younger children and teens. Roblox Kids and Roblox Select accounts will use age verification technology or parental checks to prevent users under the age of 16 from playing inappropriate games. CEO Dave Baszucki tells Bloomberg the change may be causing some friction for user growth, but it's still worth it long term.
27: We are well on our path to 10% or more of the global gaming market and more of that of US. And we want to bring along all of our under 16 users as well as the over 16 who are growing very rapidly.
22: So will other companies follow suit?
27: So we do think we're setting the industry standard. We've continuously innovated on safety since we started in the company. And as the technology got good enough to age check, we've leaned into it.
22: Lisa Mateo, Bloomberg Radio.
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11: Now, your three-day weather forecast on Bloomberg 92.9.
12: Sunshine and passing clouds, perhaps a sprinkle or a shower this afternoon, especially away from the coast. Temperatures 60 to 65. Clouds move in tonight. We're 40 to 45. Cloudy tomorrow with showers and rain developing, 60 to 65. That ends tomorrow night, lows near 50. Sunday, we turn partly sunny and milder with temperatures close to 70. I'm Rob Carrollton with your three-day forecast on Bloomberg 92.9.
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17: It's 4:21 on Wall Street. We do check markets all day long here at Bloomberg. 6 weeks of gains for the S&P 500 index, wrapping up the week, heading into the weekend at a record. S&P on the week advancing by 2.2%. Today, we saw the S&P closing at 7398, did trade above 7400, up today by 0.8%, higher by 61 points. The Dow turned around late in the day, up 12, little changed, up under 0.1%. The NASDAQ Composite Index up 440 points today, up by 1.7%. The VIX just above 17 with a 10-year at 4.36%. Spot gold up $31 the ounce, higher by 0.7%, 47.16. West Texas Intermediate crude, 94.86 a barrel, a little change. Brent crude, $100.68 for Brent, up today by 0.6%. Intel shares rallied by almost 14% today, extending strong recent gains after the Wall Street Journal said the company did reach a preliminary agreement with Apple to manufacture some of the chips in its devices. Apple shares also had gained, they also gained today up by 2%, but the big news, Intel surging just about 14%. The SOX, by the way, which is the Philadelphia Stock Exchange's semiconductor index, up today by 5.5%. An IPO in the Dunkin' Donuts world. Inspire Brands, which owns fast food chains Dunkin', Arby's, and Jimmy John's, has filed confidentially for a U.S. initial public offering. Sources tell Bloomberg that IPO could raise roughly $2 billion. Recapping, S&P 500 index up 61, a gain there of 0.8%, perhaps the bigger news, up for 6 weeks in a row. I'm Charlie Pellett, Carol and Tim. That is a Bloomberg Business Flash.
14: Thanks for that update. Appreciate it, Charlie.
15: What's the matter?
14: You're thinking a lot about biotech.
15: I love the biotech sector. I still think that there's so much we have yet to learn about the body. Yes. And how things work. And I think with AI, there is this potential.
14: I just want cancer to be cured.
15: I just want cancer to be
14: truly
15: cured. I know. I feel like it's the next big thing. We've figured
14: well, that's
15: out
14: why
15: a
14: so
15: lot
14: many,
15: of things.
14: Well, there's idea of cancer moonshots, and it's just, I don't know. Yeah. It's just like, it's well, very frustrating.
15: Yeah. I know.
14: We talk
15: about it a lot. Yeah. We do. There's a lot of money going, though, at the world of pharmaceuticals and biotech. And one story we wanted to point out, our Jerry Smith wrote this of Bloomberg, that Blackstone is investing $250 million in a biotech startup. It's Anagram Therapeutics. It's part of the private equity giant strategy to own more cutting-edge drug makers. I mean, it's called Blackstone Life Sciences. They have some $17 billion in AUM, typically investing in late-stage medicines invented by biotech and pharma companies in exchange for royalty and future sales. That gets into the model. I think what's interesting to me is their latest life sciences fund mm-hmm. has $6.3 billion of commitments. It's the firm's biggest haul for backing clinical trials of medicines and technologies. I like to see where the money flows. I also think money can help make things happen and hopefully have a cure for cancer. We put it in one bucket, but there's hopefully lots of cures.
14: Yeah, these are things that Jenny Rook thinks a lot about because this is an area that she invests in. She's the founder and managing director of Genoa Ventures. She's back here in our Bloomberg Interactive Brokers studio. Your portfolio has investments in New Culture, Redux Bio, Fellow, Bond Pet Foods, and more. Good to have you back with us. It's been, gosh, since January when we last spoke. How are you?
0: I'm doing well. How are you?
15: Nothing's happened, right?
0: It's been pretty chill so far this year.
14: well, you know, what's the connection between the public markets and sort of what you see in your world of venture capital and VC investing? Is there any connection to volatility that we saw in March, an increase in positive sentiment we saw in April? Does that affect your world at all?
0: It does, and maybe even more than I probably originally realized getting into venture. But it's exactly as you were just saying, Carol, is that when you have in the public markets the interest, the capital, the emphasis on driving these later stage businesses forward, getting medicines out into the through the clinic and into the market, that drives a lot of the underlying layer of demand for tools, the application of AI to the discovery of biology, making you less frustrated about what we don't know in medicine. Yeah. Right? So it really is driving, I think, both the right attention and the right investment.
15: Jenny, when there's a big player like Blackstone, is that good for the market? Is it more competitive than for you? These are late stage. I think you're earlier, right?
0: That's right. So at Genoa Ventures, we exist to lead first rounds, and companies that are hopefully going to be public in 7 to 10 years being part of the venture asset class. But it's very important to have these later stage funds validating that the segment itself is an important place to put capital and is driving returns later as well.
14: So let's get to curing cancer.
0: Okay.
15: Please.
14: Why is it so difficult, and are companies still working on this, given that we've talked about this with you in the past, in the past 18 months or so, about research funding drying up at some universities, but are companies still in putting money?
0: Oh, very
14: this?
0: Much so. I would say if you look at the therapeutic space generally and where investment is going, that is still the oncology is still one of the leading segments for investment and innovation. Yes, there's work still to be done, but it is no longer a death sentence today like it used to.
14: It's not, but one scary thing about the reason why I think so much money is going into oncology is because it's becoming increasingly common for people as they live longer.
0: That's right.
14: So more people are getting it because more people are living longer. And also there are other types of cancers that younger people are now getting.
15: Right.
0: Yeah. Like colorectal cancer
14: exactly.
0: is going to rise.
14: Yeah.
0: That's exactly right. So in a sense, it is the flip side of the coin of living longer, healthier lives. Some have called cancer a disease of aging. Right. So we are now living long enough to encounter it. It's also very complex. It's not one thing. It's not even just one thing in a given organ. It's many different kinds of molecular changes.
15: So talk to us about what's interesting that's going on in terms of biology. Yeah. What are you seeing?
0: Right. Well, something that's been really exciting in this past quarter is that we've started to see the public markets opening up. We've had a couple of IPOs in the biotech space. Surprising and delightful to us as investors in the infrastructure and the tool chain.
15: Yeah.
0: One of those was not therapeutics at all, but a proteomics company. So Alamar Bio came out on NASDAQ, oversubscribed, has traded up since then in the months since then. And what they do is they make it possible to measure more proteins in, for example, a patient sample at a greater level of precision and sensitivity than ever possible. And the hunger for being able to measure what's happening in the protein layer, which is in some sense the business end of biology, is necessary for the next phase of understanding cancer biology, diagnostics, and even kind of engineering of drugs in all of those spaces.
15: Why is that?
0: Yeah.
15: Like understanding that layer.
0: Now, I think you probably know, you've probably heard the dogma, as we say, genes, DNA make RNA make proteins, and it's proteins that circulate, interact with each other. It's kind of the network of what's happening in the body and between cells. And it's often proteins, something going on with the proteins that goes wrong when we're talking about disease pathology. And so we need to be able to measure that.
15: Got it.
0: And you know, we've made bets in that space too.
15: I think before we got going, I still feel like that we still don't know so much about
0: the
15: body and what the body can be used. I think we're learning more with immunotherapy, right? And
0: correct.
15: How to use the body to help cure what ails us.
0: That's right. But all of this depends on, and actually the AI revolution is fueling hunger for more and better data.
15: Yeah.
0: You probably know that AI is only as powerful as the quality and the amount of data that you put into it.
15: Right.
0: And so we've known, as you say, Carol, there's so much we still don't know. But now there's reasons to get that complexity of DNA because we can interact with it with AI tools.
14: To your point, Carol, I think what surprises me so much in talking with friends who are doctors is how much out there is idiopathic. It's the idea that, okay, we recognize that the symptoms exist. We see your symptoms. We just have no idea what causes them. Well, like that's in 2026, with imaging, with blood testing,
15: there's still lots
14: with
15: of
14: all of the diagnostic testing that we have, there are still so many more questions.
15: So how do we get to those really great data sets? Because, I mean, are health facilities competing for the data because that gives them more value? Or is there going to be some comprehensive data set so that we all benefit off of it?
0: I think what we've seen so far with AI generally, this is outside of healthcare, but AI is most powerful when one can close the loop between generation of exactly the right data set at a high quality to answer the question you want to answer. So in the healthcare space, closing the loop between turning biology into data, feeding that into better and better AI models, generating insights, and then doing it again. And so that pace of learning with the AI support is only accelerating.
14: Have we seen any of that proven out yet?
0: Yeah, I think you see it in one of the other kind of big news in the space is Roche's acquisition of PathAI, right? And I think if for people who are interested in the space and trying to understand how AI is affecting healthcare, that's a pretty great one-stop example or case study, because PathAI's solutions include generation of data on samples, visualization, like you were saying, and then the AI tools to understand it, as well as workflow improvement.

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1: It's 5:17 on Wall Street. We do check markets all day long here at Bloomberg. Jobs Friday and signs of labor market strength drove stocks to records. For the week, we saw the S&P 500 index advance by another 2.3%. NASDAQ this week was up by 4.5%. American employers added to payrolls for a second month in April. The unemployment rate held steady at 4.3%. Non-farm payrolls up 115,000 last month. Cloudflare shares plunged 23% today. Last night, it said it planned to cut more than 1,100 jobs globally as it moves to an AI-first model. Kevin Hassett is director of the White House National Economic Council, and he was asked about the impact of AI on labor.
2: Right now, what we're seeing is that AI is creating job creation. There are a couple of new studies out at the National Bureau of Economic Research that show, and one at Stanford University, that show that AI-adjacent jobs and AI-adjacent professions are actually increasing faster than everywhere else. But of course, in the medium to long term, people are right to be concerned about what might AI mean for them. But right now, the very, very best thing that you could do in order to protect yourself and protect your career is start to use AI tools yourself to make yourself more productive. And that's what we're seeing in the data.
1: Kevin Hassett, director of the White House National Economic Council. So the S&P wraps up the week, heads into the weekend at 73.98, up by about 0.8%. The Dow higher, little changed, up 12 points today. NASDAQ had a record up by 1.7%. 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I'm Charlie Pellett. Balance of Power continues now with Kaylee Lyons.
3: I think it's going to be upheld because the court is going to uphold the will of the people. The people had a vote, unlike what you've seen with Republican redistricting in places like Texas, what they're looking at doing in Florida, that has not gone to the people. The people have not had an opportunity to have their voices heard.
4: This is Balance of Power on Bloomberg TV and radio. I'm Kaylee Lyons. And that was Democratic Congresswoman Susan DelBene of Washington, the chair of the Democratic Congressional Campaign Committee, who I spoke with just days after voters in Virginia approved a new congressional map that would have netted them four additional seats ahead of the midterms. But today, Virginia's Supreme Court struck that map down in a major blow to Democrats in the redistricting race ahead of November. In a post on social media, President Trump praised the decision, calling it a, quote, huge win for the Republican Party and America. Joining us now with her reaction is Democratic Congresswoman Jennifer McClellan of Virginia, who serves on the House Energy and Commerce Committee. Congresswoman, welcome back to Bloomberg. It's good to have you. The court essentially ruled here that the reason this is being struck down is because of procedure, basically, that it violated the election intervening part of the Virginia Constitution, the requirement here. Is there a way, is there recourse for you to try to turn this around, or is this now a closed issue in Virginia?
5: Well, I know that our attorney general and a number of people are exploring options for an appeal. The Speaker of the House and President Pro Tem have sought a stay. And so we're exploring all options. I think the court's decision took the wrong view of when the election is. Election day is election day. And that I think any plain reading of the Constitution would say that. And so I disagree with the opinion. And while the court case plays out, I think now it's just time for us to mobilize and make sure that people come out and vote again this November. We still can win at least two, if not three seats under the current maps. And if we mobilize and organize, we may be able to get those four yet.
4: Well, and that goes to the financial aspect of this, Congresswoman. Obviously, tens of millions of dollars were spent on the Yes campaign, on trying to get this map across the finish line and voted for. Is it still a wise use of resources to continue to fight a fight in the legal system, or would those be better deployed in these actual campaigns and trying to flip red states that or red districts that are going to remain as long as this ruling stands?
5: I am focused on the political fight. I am focused on the election, and I know there are others that are looking at all legal options. And anytime you suffer a defeat in the courts, it's responsible to explore all of your options. In the meantime, though, I'm focused on the midterms. I have filed for re-election. We have other candidates that are about to do so. And I know that we can win at least two of those seats we would have gotten in redistricting in the midterms. We need to work to make sure we pick up at least three, if not four. And that's where my energy is going to be.
4: Well, and of course, the reason Virginia Democrats that has pushed this in the first place is due to redistricting efforts pushed by Republicans and President Trump elsewhere. Obviously, the math is now disadvantage Democrats when we see the districts that have already successfully been redrawn. But we could see more still, Congresswoman, as you well know, because of the Supreme Court's decision last week on the Voting Rights Act, effectively allowing the redrawing of majority-minority districts. What is the broader ramification of that ruling? How do Democrats respond to that, especially in the South?
5: I think it's very important first that we mobilize in those states. We see Tennessee and perhaps others moving, without even getting input from the people, passing these maps, drawing them in the back room. And I think it could backfire against them. When you dilute Black vote among other districts, you make those districts more competitive. And so it is now time for us to fight to win those districts. If they do crack Black voters among multiple districts, we need to mobilize those voters to come out and vote. Listen, I am the great granddaughter of a man who had to take a literacy test in Alabama and find three white men to vouch for his character just to be able to register to vote. He did it. I am the daughter and granddaughter of men that had to pay poll taxes in Tennessee, but they did it to vote. What we need to do now is mobilize and organize, and whatever obstacles they throw in our way, push through them, because at the end of the day, the voters are going to vote based on the merits. And Republicans know they cannot win based on their ideas, based on their policies. So they're trying to rig the game. We're not going to let them. We're going to focus and make sure that everybody is organized and they come out and vote and have their voice heard this November.
4: Well, but this threatens to spill far beyond November, Congressman. Do you realistically see an end to these constant redistricting battles now that they have begun? Where is that going to leave the country?
5: What we need to do, and we had the opportunity to do it, and Republicans said no, and when we get a Democratic majority, we're going to pass legislation that bans partisan gerrymandering nationwide. These districts should be drawn in a way that represent the people and let the people have the opportunity to elect the candidate of their choice. Not that you have partisan gerrymandered districts that benefit one party or another. And so when we get the majority, that's what we're going to do. In the meantime, we are going to fight every effort to rig this game, and we're going to make sure that we win the midterms.
4: But your minority leader, Hakeem Jeffries, is pushing a redistricting effort in New York, not for this cycle, but for the next one. Is that a mistake, Congresswoman, given what you just said about partisan gerrymandering?
5: Yeah, until the rules are changed, we need to use every tool at our disposal to respond to Republicans. What I said during the redistricting battle holds true. You cannot fight for the future of this country with one arm tied behind your back while the other side has two fists and brass knuckles on each side. So we're not going to fight with one arm tied behind our back. But when we get the majority, we should pass a bill that bans partisan gerrymandering. I've always supported that. I still support that. But until it is illegal everywhere, which it is currently not, we need to make sure that the Democrats are responding to what the Republicans have done in North Carolina, Tennessee, Texas, Indiana, looking to do in other states. We can't just sit back and do nothing.
4: All right. Democratic Congresswoman Jennifer McClellan of Virginia, thank you so much for joining us. And we still have more ahead here on Balance of Power on Bloomberg TV and radio.
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1: It's 5:26 on Wall Street. We do check markets all day long here at Bloomberg. President Trump has announced a ceasefire between Russia and Ukraine from May 9th through the 11th to coincide with Russia's Victory Day celebrations. The ceasefire will allow Vladimir Putin to host a military parade on Red Square without fear of Ukrainian retaliation and includes a prisoner swap of 1,000 prisoners of war each. Chicago Fed President Austin Goolsbee tells Bloomberg's Michael McKee he's still still optimistic rates can go down. In an interview, he also told us he does welcome new perspectives under the incoming Fed chair.
6: I think that Kevin Warsh is going to come in with a lot of new ideas on monetary policy, on balance sheet, on communication, and those. I think it's good. Let's have some new ideas and think those through.
1: Chicago Fed President Austin Goolsbee interviewed on Bloomberg Radio. The Dow, the S&P, NASDAQ all advanced today. S&P at a record 73.98, up 0.8%. On the week, the S&P was up by 2.3%. NASDAQ 100 index also at records. I'm Charlie Pellett. That is a Bloomberg Business Flash.
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7: Fair weather through the evening, but clouds will start to increase overnight. We're 40 to 45. Rain develops for tomorrow, high 60 to 65. Rain ending tomorrow night, lows will be close to 50. Mother's Day, partial sunshine, a high of 70. By late in the day, there could be a shower. Look for showers Sunday night and into Monday. Highs Monday, only 55 to 60. I'm Rob Carolyn with your three-day forecast on Bloomberg 92.9.
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4: This is Balance of Power on Bloomberg TV and radio. I'm Kaylee Lyons, and we're coming to you tonight with an AI scoop on the Bloomberg Terminal. The Trump White House is preparing to order federal agencies to partner with AI companies to protect networks from future cyber attacks, but would not require companies to allow the government to test their models before their release. Bloomberg obtaining a draft of the executive order, though it's not clear when the president might actually sign it. For the details, we're joined now by Bloomberg's Michael Shepard. So, Mike, I guess the idea here is that the administration is going to do something, yet this wouldn't necessarily go as far as they could have gone.
12: Well, that's right. And that was some of the speculation this week, that they may actually take that extra step of requiring the biggest AI developers to send their cutting-edge models to a government agency for review and approval on safety and security grounds before their release. Now, that would be, of course, a little bit off-brand for the Trump administration, okay, which has really done everything it can to clear the regulatory underbrush for companies in a range of industries. Yet they are under some pressure to respond to concerns, especially around security related to artificial intelligence. Some of those were prompted in the past month by the release of Anthropic's new Mythos model. So they have taken this step, and they believe that by augmenting some of the pre-existing information sharing programs that they have on cybersecurity to include AI companies, that they would get some of those concerns addressed and obviate the need, Kaylee, for having some sort of mandatory review program.
4: Well, and that's what I wanted to ask, if this would essentially be formalizing something that already is to at least a certain extent underway, in that don't we know that Mythos, for example, is already being looked at by federal agencies inside the government already?
12: Well, at least one federal agency, okay. And a key one, the National Security Agency, which, you know, is the tip of the spear when it comes to cyber defenses for the U.S. government, has been exploring its use. And we had that scoop recently that they were looking at what Mythos could find about gaps in Microsoft products across the government. So there is some work on that front already. The White House is pushing for wider access to Mythos for federal agencies, but so far we're not getting any indication that that has come. And it's unclear whether this order would even address this directly, but it certainly could pave the way for that. And we do know that White House Chief of Staff Susie

0: unlawful, also is unlawful, this 10% global tariff. And I know this is something you track very closely at the Yale Budget Lab. Where are we in this right now, in the aftermath of the IEEPA ruling, now with this ruling? Where is that going to leave us in aggregate when we consider the U.S. tariff rate?
1: What a great question. I mean, I think part of the issue, right, the trade court then immediately said, wait a minute, but we're going to only hold on this for, I believe it was one state and two companies. They can keep collecting for everybody else. I think it's also important to keep in mind, one, we still didn't know where we were going to end up. You know, these tariffs are time limited. And so the administration had said they were going to announce new tariffs this summer. We still don't know what that's going to look like. And they have large, substantial existing tariffs. So even if the Section 122 tariffs were totally wiped out, that would only take us from an effective tariff rate of 12 to 10%. And so I think we shouldn't overstate the impacts of this ruling from an economic perspective. And we certainly shouldn't overstate how much certainty this ruling gives companies and consumers.
0: Speaking of overstating things, Martha, to return to the AI conversation, we have seen some grand statements, including from AI companies, and whether or not that's part of an IPO effort and trying to upsell their products is a conversation we could separately have. But the notion that this is going to be absolutely game-changing in terms of productivity and therefore potentially game-changing in terms of labor market and jobs that could be displaced. We just heard Kevin Assett suggest that AI actually is going to be net positive for job growth in the country. But I wonder how you're viewing it, how we already are or are not seeing this take place.
1: So far, we're really not seeing large impacts in the data. We here at the Budget Lab have been tracking this for quite some time. We released new analysis this week. There's really no signs of major impacts. I think sometimes when people hear us say that, they think, oh, well, nothing to see here. You know, like, let's all carry on. I think it's really important to remember we're still really early in this. You know, ChatGPT only came out 3.5 years ago. Claude Code came out less than a year ago. Companies are still figuring out how to use this. There was just a new survey from Census that showed that only about 20% of firms are using AI, and about 10% of firms aren't actually even certain if they're using AI. Hmm. They still have to figure out how this works, what this means for processes at their firms. These things are not instantaneous. And so, you know, I do think that you're going to see a substantial amount of labor market disruption at some point. The question is just how much and when. And unfortunately, that's not really answerable for people who want to know what's going to happen.
0: All right, Martha, thank you so much for joining. Martha Gimbel is Executive Director and co-founder of the Yale Budget Lab. Appreciate it.
1: Thank you for having me.
0: Coming up, President Trump is planning to fire FDA Commissioner Marty McCarry, according to sources. We'll bring you the details of the latest administration shakeup next on Balance of Power on Bloomberg TV and radio.
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3: ABC News, I'm Mike Dubusky. American passengers exposed to the Hanta virus will be transferred back to the U.S. for quarantine once the ship they're on arrives in the Canary Islands this weekend. The illness has already killed three aboard, and dozens around the world are being monitored for possible infection. Even still, former White House COVID response coordinator Dr. Ashish Jha says the overall risk remains low.
4: I'm concerned about the people on the boat. I'm not concerned about everybody else. This is not going to turn out to be some pandemic.
3: Russia and Ukraine have agreed to pause fighting for 3 days this weekend. ABC's Patrick Reeval has details.
5: After President Trump pressed Ukraine, President Zelensky has now agreed to no attacks on the condition that Russia free 1,000 POWs. Both sides say they will observe the pause this weekend, but there's no expectation that Putin will extend it past Monday.
3: And President Trump says the ceasefire with Iran is still in effect, despite the two sides trading fire yesterday. This is ABC News.
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6: It's 5:43 on Wall Street. We check markets all day long here at Bloomberg. Honeywell-backed Quantinuum, a quantum computing company, has filed for a U.S. IPO, capitalizing on enthusiasm around quantum computing stocks. An IPO, according to sources, could raise more than $1.5 billion and value the company at $15 to $20 billion. Apollo Global Management and Blackstone are said to be involved in talks with Broadcom over a roughly $35 billion financing to fund the development of chips for AI tasks. Broadcom today up by 4.2%. Jobs Friday, employers added to payrolls for a second month in April. Amy Glazer is senior VP with Adecco, and she told us she is not surprised by the strength in hiring. As for where Adecco is seeing jobs and hiring.
7: So healthcare has been the engine consistently, and transportation and retail both picked up in April too. The more interesting signal we're tracking is that small business has finally started growing again, and ADP reported it this month as well, which is great news for positive momentum and confidence moving forward.
6: Amy Glazer of Adecco interviewed on Bloomberg Intelligence. S&P at a record, heads into the weekend at 73.98, up 61, up 0.8%. NASDAQ and the NASDAQ 100 index also at records today. Dow little changed, up under 0.1%. 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
0: This is Balance of Power on Bloomberg TV and radio. I'm Kaylee Lyons. In tonight's Power Brief, UK Prime Minister Keir Starmer rejecting calls to step aside as the leader of the Labour Party following a stinging series of defeats for the party in yesterday's local elections. Nigel Farage's Reform UK party netting a gain of 890 seats, claiming control of governments that were once strongholds for the Labour and Conservative parties. The results underscore dissatisfaction with Labour after a series of internal scandals have hit the Prime Minister over the last year. Staying abroad, a new suspected case of hantavirus has been identified in Spain and the remote island of Tristan da Cunha. The infection is thought to be linked to the virus-hit luxury cruise ship MV Hondius. It's just the latest instance of cases popping up as international officials race to contact trace for the over two dozen cruise ship passengers who disembarked prior to the outbreak. But the WHO cautions that the virus, while deadly, is unlikely to lead to another worldwide epidemic. And if that didn't scare you, how about aliens? The Pentagon has begun releasing government files on UFOs after the president directed agencies to identify and declassify them. The files will be posted on a rolling basis on a new federal government website, the Department of Defense announced in an ex post today. The effort will be a collaboration among the White House and various agencies, including NASA, the FBI, the DNI, and the Department of Energy, and the Pentagon, of course. The website is already up with images and files, materials the DOD says are unresolved cases, meaning the government is not able to make a definitive determination on the nature of the observed phenomena. And President Trump is planning to fire FDA Commissioner Marty Makary, according to people familiar with the matter. Makary's time as FDA Commissioner has been marked by high employee turnover, friction with pharmaceutical companies, and clashes with key conservative political figures over staffing and other issues. Makary would be among several key cabinet officials to depart this year and would be the second Senate-confirmed health official to be fired since Trump took office, following the departure of former CDC Director Susan Menares. The report on Makary sent biotech stocks soaring today. Joining me now for more on that and the other stories we're following, Bloomberg Politics contributors Rick Davis, a Republican strategist and partner at Stonecourt Capital, alongside Democratic analyst Jeannie Shanzano, Democracy Visiting Fellow at Harvard Kennedy School's Ash Center. All right, if we get to the meaty stuff quick, we might be able to touch on UFOs as well. Rick, I want to begin with Makary's rumored or planned firing as we understand it. Is this a MAHA, MAGA rift problem, or is this a wider turnover event now happening in the second Trump administration?
8: Yeah, I think you start with the MAHA, MAGA rift because, you know, certainly there's a clash of culture there, right? And Secretary Kennedy's been a little immune to that. Nobody's picking on him about this, but none of this would be happening without his commitment to a grassroots movement that still supports him and not necessarily the administration. But then you layer on that some miscues, right? And one of them was taking on the the vape business and flavors that Donald Trump had campaigned on, and somehow that signal got mixed. And so it's those combinations of things, both from an organizational point of view, you know, not fitting neatly into the MAGA queue, to also making decisions, regardless of how good that decision may be for the country, it doesn't sit well with Donald Trump.
0: Well, and what does this tell us about the HHS more broadly under RFK Jr.'s secretarialship, Jeannie?
9: I think it tells us an old story about, you know, even beyond RFK, it's Donald Trump who brings him in. And in bringing him in, Donald Trump was doing something we do in politics, which is attempting to expand the tent. But in doing that, he's trying to fit together coalitions that sometimes clash. And in this case, it's the MAGA and the MAHA. I mean, you just take one example. MAGA is focused amongst other things on deregulation versus MAHA, which is focused on exactly the opposite. And so you have these natural clashes there. And then you add to it the things that Rick was just talking about in terms of vaping. And also I would mention abortion. The abortion pill issue is a big one. We understand senior White House officials are meeting with some of the anti-abortion folks this weekend, and that has been something that has upset them greatly. They don't think either Kennedy or the FDA or, quite frankly, Donald Trump have moved fast enough to stop the abortion pill. So I think it's a combination of those factors that's moving us in this direction. And of course, we have the midterm, and you don't want to break a key coalition like this.
0: Well, speaking of the midterms, the midterm picture is starting to look a bit darker for Democrats that to this point were feeling pretty good, Rick, especially in the aftermath of a Virginia redistricting vote, which would have netted four additional Democratic seats for them. The Supreme Court in Virginia overturning that map today. How do you see this fight now playing out, as we still may see yet more redistricting efforts for Republican-controlled states in the South? What is this math going to net out to ultimately?
8: Yeah, I think it's not going to be extreme. Obviously, the loss of Virginia for the Democrats is a net four loss. That's, nothing else is even going to compare to that. And it was pretty much even at that stage. So advantage Republicans. And in the South, South Carolina, Alabama, Tennessee, these are one district that through the decision by the Supreme Court on voting rights, you know, has basically gutted the minority district. And so they'll pick up one each. And so all in, it's still less than 10 members. And we still don't know what the ramifications of those districts are going to be. Because remember, every time you collapse a minority district, you're taking those voters and thinning out a couple of three good Republican solid districts. So, you know, we'll see, but it's not really going to be material, I think, to the outcome of the elections. It would shock me to no end if this election is based on four or seven members. I think this is a change election year. It's going to look more like 2018 than 2022. And I mean, you're talking 30 members could lose their jobs.
0: Well, and as Rick makes this point on the watering down of some Republican districts, Jeannie, could this create potentially more reach swing districts, at least in the near term, even if it reduces swing districts in the longer term outside of a potential midterm wave year?
9: It could, but it's a very, very dangerous game. And I agree with Rick. I'm not sure this is going to result in, you know, an ahistorical ability for the president's party to maintain the House. I still think Democrats take it. This was a bad day for Democrats. But as you look at it, what this has done is this has set off a redistricting battle like we've never seen in American history, starting with the president in Texas in last year and continuing. And we're talking 2016. But think about 28 states like Virginia will try to redistrict in line with their constitution for 28. New York has already promised to do that. And we're going to likely see these battles continue. And I suspect on the Democratic side, Kaylee, you are going to see a litmus test of sorts for politicians. They are going to need to commit to ensuring that they push for redistricting, because the mantra on the Democratic side now is no unilateral disarmament. If Republicans are doing this, we're doing it too. And so it's off to a race that is really detrimental for Americans overall, and I think for both parties.
0: Well, and that's what I was just told by Democratic Congresswoman Jennifer McClellan, who said we're not going to fight with one arm behind our back, even though she would like to see ultimately an end to partisan gerrymandering. She is not willing to see that at this time, Rick, given the environment that we are currently in. She also got to the Voting Rights Act decision that you were speaking about and how it's going to affect black voters in the South, specifically in South Carolina. That one seat that you were talking about that Republicans could gain is a seat held by Congressman Jib Clyburn. Would it be a political mistake if Republicans were to try to draw him out of that seat?
8: Look, for as long as I've been a Republican, we've been trying to reach out to black voters and create a value proposition that's more attractive to them, whether it's on faith or whether it's on entrepreneurship, the economy. There are a lot of things that we've had in our quiver that has, you know, really never been very effective. And now we're going to take the symbol of black power in the South, Jim Clyburn, who has, you know, wielded incredible amounts of influence in Washington, and boot him out because the Voting Rights Act now doesn't have any teeth. That is a dangerous thing to do. And if they want to do that in South Carolina, it's now well within their ability to do. But the ramifications of that could echo throughout the South.
0: Well, and Jeannie, I'd love for you to weigh in on this as well. It's still an open question whether South Carolina will decide to pursue this.
9: They may absolutely decide to pursue it. To Rick's point, they absolutely can under the current decision by the Supreme Court. It's a fraught game because, of course, they don't know that they're going to gain these seats, that they're gain the seat that they're trying to get. But I would just add to what Rick said. You know, Donald Trump has done extremely well with African Americans, with black voters, much better, I should say, than many of his predecessors on the Republican side. This makes no sense to me politically because you are alienating a coalition that was starting to come in your direction. So I don't see this as a win for Republicans, and I think it would be a shame if they did this on many levels.
0: Well, in the name of ending the week on a lighter note, we'll shift from redistricting to UFOs. Rick, have you explored the new website yet with the unexplained objects and the images of them?
8: I must say, I got on the website, and the next thing you know, I'm being teleported up to a station in the sky. I mean, I'm never touching that key on my computer again.
0: Jeannie, have you also experienced something inexplicable?
9: I did not, Kaylee, because Joe Rogan said it's a distraction from the Iran war, so I'm keeping out of it.
0: Well, I guess we'll see about that. As of this hour, we're approaching 6 p.m. Eastern time. We have not yet received what the administration said was a promised response from Iran today in terms of its peace proposal. So maybe they're hoping we're going to be perusing the UFO carousel instead. Rick Davis and Jeannie Shanzano, thank you both so much for joining us. And a quick programming note, make sure to stay on the air and tune into a brand new Wall Street Week episode for a preview of next week's summit between President Trump and China's Xi Jinping. That's coming up at 6 p.m. Eastern, and I'll see you back here Monday on Bloomberg TV and radio.
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6: It's 5:56 on Wall Street. We do check markets all day long here at Bloomberg. A record for the S&P 500 index, up 0.8%, wrapping up the Friday session and a winning week as well at 73.98. By the way, on the week, the S&P was up 2.3%. The stocks today, the Philadelphia Semiconductor Stock Exchange Index up 5.5%. Signs of labor market strength drove stocks to records, bolstering speculation that the U.S. economy does remain resilient in the face of an energy shock triggered by the Iran war. Rick Rieder is Chief Investment Officer for Global Fixed Income at BlackRock. And on Surveillance, he talked about the overall market backdrop.
10: And then you look at the equity market, what's driving the equity, and people say, gosh, this is a bubble in the equity market. It's actually not, because you're seeing this sort of spend and expenditure and earnings growth and cash flow alongside of it. It's just happening so fast. And quite frankly, it's just creating a greater and greater stratification of the economy. It's one of the most interesting times I've ever been around to try and think about investing.
6: BlackRock's Rick Rieder interviewed on Surveillance. NASDAQ and the NASDAQ 100 index both at records today. S&P up 0.8%. That is a record. I'm Charlie Pellett. That is a Bloomberg Business Flash.
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12: Originally, B. Stuyvesant was supposed to be a house brand for a champagne bar I was going to open. 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
11: I'm Bloomberg's Justin Milliner on the Black Business Beat.
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3: From ABC News, I'm Mike Dubusky. We're learning some new details about how health authorities plan to handle the arrival of a Dutch cruise vessel in the Canary Islands this weekend. That's the ship at the center of a hantavirus outbreak, which has already killed 3 people. The 19 Americans on board will be transported to the University of Nebraska Medical Center for quarantine. Dr. John Lowe is the director of the Global Center for Health Security at that hospital.
17: What we've been called on to do is to support the U.S., in bringing back a group of American citizens back to the U.S. safely and to ensure that they're safely monitored.
3: The ship is likely to dock in the Canary Islands sometime midday Sunday. Russia and Ukraine have agreed to exchange 1,000 prisoners as part of a new short-term ceasefire.
18: Russia and Ukraine have agreed to this brief 3-day ceasefire this weekend over Russia's Victory Day holiday when Vladimir Putin holds a huge military parade on Moscow's Red Square. The Kremlin was worried Ukraine might attack the parade after President Trump pressed Ukraine. President Zelensky tonight agreed to no attacks on condition that Russia free 1,000 POWs. But there's no reason to believe that Putin will extend the ceasefire after the holiday. Patrick Reeval, ABC News, London.
3: The Labor Department today found the U.S. added 115,000 jobs in April. Here's ABC's Elizabeth Schulze.
19: It is double what the expectation was when it comes to new jobs added. And what we're looking at now is 2 months in a row of job gains, whereas really up until now for the past year plus, we've seen job gains, job losses, job gains, losses. That was really putting the job market on shaky ground. If we see continuous month of job growth, that is a good sign, even if it's at a lower level than we had been used to.
3: The unemployment rate stayed steady at 4.3%. And Virginia now says it's going to appeal a decision from a court today striking down a redistricting referendum that voters approved last month. 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
20: The weather pattern looks to turn more active as we head through this weekend and into next week. We'll have a deep trough of low pressure developing in the upper parts of the atmosphere. That's going to lead to cooler temperatures and some rain at times. Now, we'll see fair weather as we head into the evening hours, clear skies. But later tonight, as a disturbance starts to slide towards southern New England, clouds will be increasing. We'll see lows of 40 to 45. That system will lead to clouds tomorrow and some rain developing before we get to noontime, high 60 to 65. Rain ends tomorrow evening. Lows will drop down to around 50. 50. Sunday, we're partly sunny and milder for Mother's Day. Highs will be near 70. By Sunday evening, though, the chance for rain will start to increase. We will see rain Sunday night. It'll continue into Monday, turning cooler on Monday. Highs are somewhere between 55 and 60. Watch for a stray shower even on Tuesday. I'm Rob Carolyn, and that's your Bloomberg 3-Day Forecast. Now back to the latest headlines from ABC News.
3: The CDC is out with a new warning about a salmonella outbreak in young children linked to pet lizards. At least five kids across four states have gotten sick from a strain of the infection common among veiled chameleons. All sick children are under 2 years old. Pet reptiles are not recommended for children under five, according to the Centers for Disease Control. Dozens of colleges and universities are reeling today after a cyber attack targeted a major assignment hub for students just weeks or even days before finals were set to begin. ABC's Sophie Flay has details.
15: A hacking group has claimed responsibility for shutting down Canvas. That's a platform used by more than half the colleges and universities in the country, as well as grade schools, for coursework and communication. The hacking group Shiny Hunters posting a ransom letter claiming it's obtained access to data for more than 275 million people across nearly 9,000 schools.
3: Meanwhile, Canvas says the platform is fully back online now and available to use. Pope Leo, the first American pope, is marking 1 year as head of the Catholic Church. ABC News chief international correspondent James Longman.
21: The election of the first American pope shocked the world on this day last year. He's been out and about on his Pope-mobile greeting crowds in Pompeii. Now, he may have struck a more understated tone than his predecessor over the last year, but he has flexed his authority with a powerful message of peace.
3: Pope Leo marked the occasion in Naples today with, what else, pizza. I'm Mike Dubusky, ABC News.
22: And I'm Ed Kalenge in the Bloomberg Newsroom. Here are some of the stories we're watching. Another record for the U.S. stock market. The story from Bloomberg's Charlie Pellett.
6: 6 weeks of gains for the S&P 500 index, up another 2.3%. Signs of labor market strength drove stocks to records. The jobs report boosted speculation that the U.S. economy remains resilient in the face of an energy shock triggered by the Iran war. For the week, the Dow advanced for a second week, up by 0.2%. NASDAQ was up for a sixth week, surging 4.5%. In New York, Charlie Pellett, Bloomberg Radio.
22: In an interview Friday on Bloomberg Television, Federal Reserve Bank of Chicago President Austin Goolsbee said all options on interest rates are on the table right now.
23: If we get some progress on inflation and we show we're headed back to the a path of on our way to 2% inflation, I'm optimistic rates can go down. We just haven't been having that now for some time, and that makes me more concerned, and I'm less optimistic.
22: Fed officials left interest rates unchanged at a meeting at the end of April. Three officials dissented against language in the statement that indicated the central bank's next move is likely an interest rate cut. They preferred to signal the next action may be either a cut or a hike. ABC is firing back at the FCC, accusing it of seeking to chill critical protected speech and denouncing the government's efforts to shape media content. Bloomberg's Amy Morris has the latest from Washington.
24: ABC outlined its position in a lengthy FCC filing, responding specifically to the FCC's review of its daytime talk show, The View, calling it unprecedented, making it clear the FCC's actions will affect the media landscape more broadly. ABC says the government should neither suppress nor compel speech in support of any political viewpoint, and that telling a private publisher how to exercise their editorial discretion is not up to the government. In Washington, Amy Morris, Bloomberg Radio.
22: Intel rallied Friday after the Wall Street Journal said the company reached a preliminary agreement with Apple to manufacture some of the chips in its devices. Intel shares extended gains to more than 14% following the report. The two companies have been in talks for more than a year, and it is still unclear which Apple products Intel would make chips for. The Friday numbers on Wall Street, the Dow, it gained 12. NASDAQ was up 440. The S&P added 61. The 10-year Treasury yield stands at 4.36%. The 2-year Treasury yield, that stands at 3.88%. Checking oil, West Texas Intermediate, $94.76, down 0.1%. Brent crude at $164. That's up 0.5%. Global news, 24 hours a day, and whenever you want it with Bloomberg News Now. I'm Ed Kalenge. This is Bloomberg.

0: This is Wall Street Week. I'm David Westin, bringing you stories of capitalism. Losing valuable people to migration isn't that unusual. But what does it mean when even your former prime minister leaves to find opportunities elsewhere? Plus, President Trump is a big booster of stablecoins. But what are they actually good for? And what do they mean for the banking system? But we start with the postponed Beijing summit between President Trump and President Xi, rescheduled because of a war in Iran that was supposed to be over by now. How much will it affect discussions between the two leaders, assuming that they happen as planned? Myron Brilliant is a senior counselor at the DGA Albright Group and recently returned from China.
1: I think there's been a fair amount between the economic leaders, right? So Vice Premier He Lufeng on the Chinese side and his counterpart here, Secretary Bessent, and Ambassador Greer. I have had six or seven rounds of discussions. So I think on that side, they understand where the guardrails are, what can be done. There are some questions about, you know, how much can be done in areas like export controls. But I think the United States thinks they're going to get something on, you know, market access, more beef, more soybeans, maybe Boeing planes, something progress in those kinds of areas. So I think that side of the equation is good. The side that is less clear is the political side. As you suggested, summits of this nature with this high expectations tend to take months to prepare. With the president and the administration distracted by the war in the Middle East, it's not had the same level of political connectivity between, say, Foreign Minister Wang Yi and his counterpart, Secretary of State Rubio. There is dialogue, but I'm not sure the infrastructure of the system has been as deep and broad as you would expect of a summit of this nature.
0: If you think about the wish list from the two sides, you just mentioned some of the things the United States would like, selling more soybeans, for example, Boeing planes, or things like that. But this is the first meeting these two leaders since they really had sort of a trade dispute, particularly over things like critical minerals. Have they put it back together?
1: Well, 25 was a tumultuous year in the U.S.-China relationship, right? There was the escalation on tariffs, and of course, you know, I think China was more prepared, and they used their advantage. They leveraged the critical minerals, rare earth issue to their advantage, and they put some choke points on the United States, not just the United States, Japan as well. So 2025 was an unpredictable and complicated year. 2026 has been made easier by the situation in Iran, because that's another dynamic in the relationship. But both sides recognize that a global recession doesn't serve their interests. Both sides are trying to manage a further deterioration of the relationship. It's not because they want to be friends, but it's because each side recognizes that stability is in their self-interest. So that's what they're managing. They're trying to create a concrete list of deliverables. It's not going to be a home run of a visit, but even moving incrementally forward and having the optics of the two leaders meet not just once, but possibly two or three times this year, that's progress in one sense. That creates some stability. But to me, it's not a ceiling, it's a floor.
0: You mentioned that President Trump said he'd like to have several meetings this year. Does that reduce the likelihood that any one meeting will have a major breakthrough? Because the Chinese are thinking, wait a second, we got more of these coming.
1: Well, I was in Beijing, as you know, 10 days ago, and my sense is the Chinese are pretty confident. They think they've cracked the code on President Trump. They think they've, you know, they got a playbook, and their playbook is not to appease the Trump administration like they did try in Trump 1.0 and Trump 2.0. They're punching back. And we see a little bit of this on both sides, tit for tat. U.S. issues new regulations under the FCC. The Chinese issue new exit bans that affect supply chains on critical minerals. So each side is feeling each other out, so to speak. I think ultimately China will do enough to create some momentum out of this visit, but not so much that they deliver all that they can deliver in this first summit. They're going to test the market, meaning they're going to test whether they can count on Trump delivering. And that's pretty unpredictable right now.
0: What's on the Chinese wish list? What do they want Trump to deliver?
1: I think a couple of things, and I think they're going to be hard to get. One is they want guardrails around export controls. But, you know, from the administration officials I talked to, they don't want to go there. They view that as a national security imperative in the United States, not something to negotiate in the China-U.S. relationship. But that's clearly high on their list. Second, they want some kind of clarity on tariffs. There's a little bit of give and take. The administration seems to like this idea of a board of trade, where each side gives up something on tariffs. We want to get something back in return, obviously, market access. But I think that is negotiable. The third thing is, I think the administration has to watch out for is the Chinese want something on Taiwan. They'd love to see the president make some kind of statement around peaceful unification. We've had 5 decades where the United States has stayed the course on its policy on Taiwan. The Chinese think that dealing with the president of the United States, they might be able to get something done on Taiwan. I hope not. That would be a game changer.
2: Is there any prospect that President Trump might ask for help from President Xi on Iran?
1: I think that he'll lean in on that issue, but depending what you defer as help, I think he'll lean in trying to get the Chinese to back off helping. But we know that China has already helped Iran on surveillance technology. We know that they've helped on drone technology. So China's leaned in a little bit, but China has to be careful. Their stakes in the Middle East are not as high as their stakes in the U.S.-China relationship. Stability between China and the United States is still a higher priority than coming to the aid of Iran. They know that. They do have 10% of their oil coming from Iran, but they have diversified in the energy space, not just on oil and gas suppliers, but also in solar and renewables. So therefore, they're less reliant on Iran than they used to be, and that also factors into their equation.
2: You know China well. You also know U.S. business well. For U.S. business people, leaders in this country, what should they be looking at in this summit?
1: Well, you know, symbols matter. So let's see what happens with China and the United States at the summit. Do the leaders embrace some kind of pact? Do they provide a little bit more business certainty? Do they create space on both sides where there's not going to be this tit-for-tat retaliation? There's a lot of sensitivities. There's a lot of competition. I'm looking for symbols on AI, okay? We're going to compete intensely with China on AI, but we also have to think about the risk in the system, and China raised that. Government leader after government leader raised AI as, is this an opportunity? I think business would encourage that. Look, you know, during the height of the Soviet Union, U.S. Cold War, we had a hotline between Moscow and Washington. Should we create an AI hotline? Should we have red lines on AI? Should we create safety protocols? So this is the kind of things that I think would be stabilizing in the relationship. We're looking for that. We're obviously also looking for each side to pull back on some of the regulatory behavior that creates mischief in the relationship, that creates irritants and creates impediments. And we'll hope to see some of that come out of this summit. But the deliverables that we see at the summit are not going to be home runs. They're going to be singles. Singles matter. You get enough singles, you score runs. But I think we should be cautioned against having high expectations at the first summit. But it's still important to have.
3: It was the Iran war that caused the delay in the summit.
4: What we've seen over the past year and almost a half between the two countries has been this kind of tit-for-tat diplomacy around.
3: But Elizabeth Economy, senior fellow at the Hoover Institution, thinks that that will not be the central issue for the leaders as they look for common ground.
2: There is a summit scheduled between President Trump and President Xi in Beijing. First of all, will it happen?
4: I think it's going to happen. I think we're in the midst of a ceasefire. I think the president is determined to hold the ceasefire in Iran in order to have the summit, if for no other reason.
2: How much will Iran influence the agenda at the summit?
4: I think the Iranian issue and the war in Iran is going to be a secondary issue. I think for Xi Jinping and for Donald Trump, this summit is really about finding a degree of stability in the relationship. I think that's really the issue on which both sides are aligned. And I think that's going to come in the trade and the investment realm. So I think Iran will be there, Russia, Ukraine will be there, but they'll be very much secondary issues.
2: Do the Chinese trust President Trump? Because President Trump is known for being sort of unpredictable at times.
4: Yes, I think that they trust that if he gets what he wants, that he will also give to them. And so I think they've spent a lot of time trying to understand what his priorities are and what he's prepared to give in return. Of course, they were very pleasantly surprised by the president's decision to allow the export of H-200s last summer. That was a big win for the Chinese. So I think they're looking similarly for some new technologies to be lifted out of the export control bucket. I think they'd like to see a reduction in the tariffs. Basically, they want to be treated as a normal power. They don't want to have, you know, sort of the highest tariffs, the highest number of export controls, and the most investment restrictions placed on them.
2: A lot has been said about the competition in AI between the United States and China. Is there also a possibility for cooperation? I see now the White House is now saying maybe we should have some rules about releasing new models, LLM bottoms. Do you think President Xi's open to some sort of a multilateral agreement?
4: I think that would be a very, very complex negotiation. What I understand is on the table for the summit, at the very least, is really a negotiation around both sides agreeing to terms for keeping AI models, certain AI models, advanced AI, out of the hands of rogue actors. I think that's the sort of starting point for where the two sides might come together.
3: Coming up, the brain drain away from New Zealand. What's causing it, and can anything be done?
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5: Now, your three-day weather forecast on Bloomberg 92.9.
10: Clear skies to start tonight, but clouds will increase overnight. Lows are 40 to 45. A cloudy day tomorrow with rain moving in. High temperatures are 60 to 65. Rain tomorrow evening. It ends late. Lows are near 50. Mother's Day is going to be partly sunny, though there could be a shower towards evening, a high of 70. Showers are likely Monday. Highs only 55 to 60. I'm Rob Carolyn with your three-day forecast on Bloomberg 92.9.
11: And I'm Ed Kalenge in the Bloomberg newsroom. Here are some of the stories we're watching. President Trump has announced a three-day ceasefire between Russia and Ukraine over the weekend after Moscow pushed Kyiv for a temporary truce to allow Vladimir Putin to host a parade in his capital. The ceasefire, which Trump said would last May 9th through the 11th, coincides with Russia's Victory Day celebrations. Putin's push for a brief truce on the day Russia marks the defeat of Nazi Germany in World War II allows the Kremlin leader to preside over a military parade on Red Square without fear that Ukraine would target the event in retaliation for Russia's ongoing invasion. The U.S. said it expects Iran to respond to its latest proposal to end their war imminently, as clashes in the Strait of Hormuz threaten to further fracture a month-long ceasefire. Iran has still given no indication whether it will accept President Trump's plan, which was sent on Wednesday, which proposes that the Islamic Republic reopen the strait and the U.S. end a blockade on Iranian ports over the next month. The one-page document implies Iran's acceptance would end the 10-week war. Iran fired on three U.S. naval vessels, and the U.S. military fired back at Iranian missile sites. Retired Colonel Wayne Sanders, defense analyst for Bloomberg Intelligence, talked about it on Balance of Power.
12: They're still doing it almost as a response action as opposed to an offensive continued attacks against naval vessels, I have a feeling is going to be a point where President Trump says, look, I'm going to expand escalation of force. I don't think he would go back to a full campaign, but look, up until now, all I've done is hit your fast boats. I've now moved back to land, and I am willing to go beyond that.
11: Retired Colonel Wayne Sanders on Balance of Power. The Trump administration is preparing to order U.S. agencies to partner with artificial intelligence companies to protect networks from AI-enabled cyber attacks, though the directive would stop short of requiring government approval for cutting-edge models. A draft executive order from President Trump would revamp existing cybersecurity information sharing programs to include AI companies and address threats posed by the emerging technology. The Friday numbers on Wall Street, the Dow gained 12, NASDAQ was up 440. The S&P added 61. The 10-year Treasury yield at 4.36%. The 2-year yield is at 3.88%. Checking oil, West Texas Intermediate, 94.76. Brent crude at 100.64. 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I'm Ed Kalenge. 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
2: This is a story about a trade deficit, not in goods or services, but in intellectual capital. The ebbs and flows of migration mean that any country's human resources fluctuate over time. But what happens when they go only one way and over an extended period of time? What can a country do to turn things around? That is the question New Zealand is asking itself right now.
27: Can I just grab a long black, please?
2: In Melbourne, the so-called coffee capital of the world, lawyer Sean Collier has found a new home.
27: Thank you so much.
2: The New Zealander moved to Australia in 2023.
27: I would say pretty much entirely for economic reasons. I was working as a lawyer in Auckland for about a year and a half, and I was essentially living at subsistence level, pretty much unable to save any money. Once you get paid, it would just be rent, groceries, gas, all the money's gone essentially. Everyone's got like a different sort of version of events, but for me at least, I basically doubled my income in less than a year, so. And the cost of living went down. So the grass was very much greener.
2: Collier is part of a growing movement. About 41,000 New Zealanders moved to Australia in 2025, the highest level in 12 years, with more than half of those estimated to be between ages 20 and 39. And earlier this year, former Prime Minister Jacinda Ardern joined them, a move which made international headlines and shone a light on New Zealand's economy.
0: There's a bit of a view that our economy isn't performing quite as well as Australia's economy. Then you're feeding the narrative that people are starting to hear at dinner parties that, you know, all of our children are leaving, or the healthcare services are better, or some other kind of thing.
1: Like Ardern, John Key is also a former Prime Minister of New Zealand, and before that was Global Head of Foreign Exchange at Merrill Lynch.
0: The New Zealand economy is not as strong as we'd like it to be, and maybe not as strong as historically it has been, but it's not a story of universal lower growth. Actually, Auckland and Wellington, the main centres, have been weaker, and largely weaker because of negative house prices. So that's had a big impact on construction and all sorts of activity related around housing and the sort of negative wealth effect of people living in Auckland. And when you think Auckland is home to 1.5 million people of a population about 5 million, it has quite a big impact. So yeah, that's been a bit negative, but the rest of the country have been very strong. Actually, rural prices have been strong, so we're a big food producer, basically started life as Britain's little farm, and we continue to be that. We're very much a strong food producer, so that part of the country's been good, and there's lots of exciting things happening. Well, New Zealanders have always left for Australia. The question is whether they come home. Largely they do, but not always. I mean, if you look at New Zealand, we're a home of say 5 million people now, about 500,000, maybe as many as 1 million New Zealanders live in Australia, so it's quite a few. We're a little bit like Canada.

0: there is to the United States. In the end, the United States is a sort of magnet for talent out of Canada. Pay packets are higher, opportunities are greater. It's a little bit like that from New Zealand to Australia. And every New Zealander has a free option. So you're free to go to Australia. It depends on the conditions of how you go, but you are free to go. So it's a very open labour market. And there's just no question that those jobs and opportunities are bigger. And the lifestyle is very similar.
1: But while New Zealanders have always sought the experience of living overseas, be it Australia, the UK, or US, typically they would return home eventually to start a family and buy a house, often with more wealth and increased expertise from their time overseas.
2: I've always thought I would raise my kids in NZ. You know, I've always, like, when I moved here, the plan was to sort of get a bunch of money together and go home. And I've spoken to a lot of Kiwis over here, and that's very much their intention as well. But to be honest, like out of all the Kiwis I know that have moved here, I couldn't name more than like, you know, three or four that have actually returned. So I think, I don't know, it's a pretty big issue. Like it's looking less and less realistic for me.
1: And it's showing up in the numbers. New Zealand's net citizen migration is at its lowest since official data began in 2001. In other words, people are leaving like they always did, but now they're no longer coming back.
3: New Zealand has got a very big productivity problem in that its economy is just muddling through.
1: Gillian Tett is provost at King's College, Cambridge.
3: There's a lot of self-inflicted wounds in New Zealand, not least, for example, the NIMBYism that prevents people from building enough houses to ensure that everyone could get access to a house cheaply and easily. So you're creating in New Zealand a real intergenerational inequality problem in that people who are inheriting assets are doing well, others aren't. So New Zealand's got a lot of problems, and that's one reason why you've got New Zealanders leaving at the moment. But in terms of trying to attract smart people and smart talent, that really is the big new game in town.
1: New Zealand's problem is not unique. Poland experienced a brain drain after joining the EU. Ireland did so in the wake of the great financial crisis. And Portugal is the latest in Europe. In all three examples, citizens saw new opportunities for higher pay and better jobs elsewhere. But Tett says the loss of intellectual capital isn't always a bad thing.
4: Is the flow of intellectual capital necessarily a zero-sum game? I saw a recent report that suggested actually both countries could benefit because people, when they go someplace else, maintain relations back with their home country. And there can be a flow of capital, of business across the boundaries. Can it be something that could benefit both countries?
3: One of the biggest mistakes people make is to regard intellectual capital as a zero-sum game and to assume they have to hang on to their brilliant minds at all costs and stop them from going around the world. That was a disastrous mistake because history shows very clearly that to get innovation, you ideally need to have one or two things happening, ideally both at the same time. On the one hand, you need to have clusters of brilliant minds who can bump into each other, ideally from different disciplines, to create that kind of interdisciplinary collisions and creativity. But you also need to have some diversity and serendipity that allows people to bump into entirely different ideas in a way that enables them to be even more creative. But in terms of people moving around and spending stints of research time in different intellectual hubs and environments, it's absolutely crucial if you want to keep ideas flowing for the benefit of everyone and spark new ones. And it makes my blood boil when I see governments trying to shut the doors on people, whether it's the European Union and the UK, which have not yet implemented a youth mobility scheme. That makes my heart break, frankly. The fact that it's become harder to move scientists back and forth across borders, well, not just scientists, but social scientists and humanities scholars as well.

0: and are sparking that extraordinary, if you like, you know, chemical mix of brilliant minds coming together.
1: A healthy flow of intellectual capital may be a good thing for a country, but it needs to flow in both directions. Poland provides tax incentives and other support for citizens to return. Ireland's corporate tax rate attracted foreign direct investment to promote job growth. And Portugal is looking to stem its brain drain by offering tax exemptions for a worker's first decade of employment.
2: As politicians, and I think even as business leaders, we feel unclean about any kind of incentive to do something. And so, I mean, for instance, in my day, I put up pretty big incentives for movies to be made. That led to The Hobbits and so many other things happening at Avatar. And you imagine the skills and technology and capacity that came off that. But it caused a massive outcry that we were essentially giving back some of the indirect tax that we got in the form of the subsidy, because we didn't normally do that. But Ireland's done that. It's been quite prepared to do that. I mean, Israel probably has incentives all over the show, I'm guessing, in the technology space. So I'm not arguing that we need to go back to a sort of stupid world where politicians allocate resources and the wrong outcomes come. I'm just saying, I just wonder whether we let perfection get in the way of the possible.
1: During Key's time in office, HSBC labeled New Zealand a rock star economy, praise that enhanced its global reputation and helped the country experience positive net migration with Australia for the first time in 24 years.
2: We had political stability. You know, I was starting to go through Australian prime ministers pretty rapidly. We'd had one, myself. And by the end of it, that period of, you know, 8 years in office, HSBC described us as a rock star economy. So people started saying, wow. And there really are some great opportunities over in New Zealand. They started coming over. So it's not an impossible thing to get. Sadly, what you see is, I mean, in a lot of ways it's a good thing, but we have a very much an integrated economy with Australia. So CER, Closer Economic Relations, is our free trade deal, and it's about the most comprehensive free trade deal you can get. Extremely comprehensive, so goods can travel and either way, there are no conditions. Basically, investment can do the same. So one of the reasons why you see less Australians coming over is their investment comes into New Zealand, but then they stay in Australia and have someone running the operation here, but they domicile the operation in Australia. So look, it's a challenge, there's no question about that. But then you've had isolated parts of the country, like if you look at, say, Queenstown, it's had enormous connectivity with Australia, deemed to be, you know, kind of beautiful, the Aspen of the South. It's attracted an enormous number of migrants, both from the United States, United Kingdom, but Australia. And you are seeing net positive net migration there. So it's not every place, but it's certainly been hardest felt in Auckland, where people have left, I think.
1: New Zealand's government has also introduced a range of measures, including active investor visas for wealthy foreigners and tax incentives for investment. It's not yet driven the sort of economic opportunities to attract Kiwis back home, but for now, Key says New Zealand should lean into what it's known for.
2: It can be a little bit negative, but I don't know. I look at New Zealand and I say, okay, yeah, I understand all that, but we're 5 million people. We really are the last bus stop on the planet, but we're kind of a paradise as well. In a world where there's global insecurity, we seem like a really safe place. We are incredibly beautiful. I mean, there's a lot of things going for New Zealand. So I'm kind of the view to say, yeah, we need to acknowledge that the economy needs to be a bit stronger and create more opportunities, but let's not sort of panic that all is not fixable, at least in New Zealand, because I actually believe it is.
3: In terms of actually fixing these problems, I think, yeah, like in a nutshell, we need to be looking at things that will actually attract young people back to the country. I think so many people have left now, it's not going to be good enough to just stop them leaving. We actually need to look at things that will bring people back. And for my generation, like the main problems are housing, like being able to afford property, being able to have kids, job stability. You know, AI is ruining job stability for a lot of people. So I think our government should be looking at ways to sort of guarantee that if you work hard in New Zealand, you'll actually be able to have a good quality of life, which is not the current situation over there.
1: Up next, President Trump likes them, and the Genius Act provides a U.S. law to regulate them. But what is the real use case for stablecoins, and how much will they

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2: Coming up, the latest market moving headlines from Bloomberg. 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
4: ABC News, I'm Mike Dubusky. The cruise ship at the center of the hantavirus outbreak is expected to arrive at a port in the Canary Islands this weekend. ABC foreign correspondent Maggie Rulli is in Spain.
5: We've seen protests here on the island, people saying, do not put our cruise ship here. People saying they're worried about what this could do for tourism on the island. We're just coming into the big tourism season right now. No one wants that to be threatened. But, you know, a lot of the people we have had a chance to speak with actually say they're not that worried. You saw one young man today that works at an ice cream shop, his family's ice cream shop here in town. He said he trusts the government. He listened to the plan. It sounds like everyone's going to be safe. He hasn't had too many concerned customers. Mostly there's a difference, he says, between the older generation and the younger generation about their level of concern.
4: Leadership from Russia and Ukraine have agreed to a ceasefire this weekend and will exchange 1,000 prisoners as part of the agreement. And officials in Virginia are vowing to appeal today's decision that struck down a redistricting plan in the state. This is ABC News.
6: And I'm Ed Kalenge in the Bloomberg Newsroom. Here are some of the stories we're watching. President Trump plans to fire Food and Drug Administration Commissioner Marty McCurry following months of chaos at one of the country's most important health agencies. The president has not yet dismissed McCurry. The Trump administration is also mulling additional personnel changes at the FDA. This according to people familiar with the deliberations. McCurry's time as FDA commissioner has been marked by high employee turnover and friction with pharmaceutical companies. He has clashed with key conservative political figures over staffing, abortion pill access, and other issues. In an interview Friday on Bloomberg Television, Federal Reserve Bank of Chicago President Austin Goolsbee said all options on interest rates are on the table right now.
7: If we get some progress on inflation and we show we're headed back to the to a path on our way to 2% inflation, I'm optimistic rates can go down. We just haven't been having that now for some time, and that makes me more concerned, and I'm less optimistic.
6: Fed officials left interest rates unchanged at a meeting at the end of April. Three officials dissented against language in the statement that indicated the central bank's next move is likely an interest rate cut. They preferred to signal the next action may be either a cut or a hike. Another record for the U.S. stock market. We get that story from Bloomberg's Charlie Pellett.
8: 6 weeks of gains for the S&P 500 index, up another 2.3%. Signs of labor market strength drove stocks to records. The jobs report boosted speculation that the U.S. economy remains resilient in the face of an energy shock triggered by the Iran war. For the week, the Dow advanced for a second week, up by 0.2%. NASDAQ was up for a sixth week, surging 4.5%. In New York, Charlie Pellett, Bloomberg Radio.
6: The Friday numbers on Wall Street, the Dow gained 12, NASDAQ was up 440, the S&P added 61. The 10-year Treasury yield is at 4.36%. The 2-year Treasury yield stands at 3.88%. Checking oil, West Texas Intermediate at $94.76, down 0.1%. Brent crude $164, up 0.5%. Global news 24 hours a day and whenever you want it with Bloomberg News Now. I'm Ed Kalenge. 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
1: Now, your 3-day weather forecast on Bloomberg 92.9.
9: Clear to start tonight, but clouds will increase after midnight. Lows are 40 to 45. Cloudy skies tomorrow with rain moving in during the day. It probably develops before the morning is over. We're 60 to 65. Periods of rain tomorrow evening ending late at night. Lows near 50. Partial sun on Sunday near 70. Showers Monday cooler. Highs 55 to 60. I'm Rob Carolin with your 3-day forecast on Bloomberg 92.9.
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19: 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He is energy reporter here at Bloomberg. He talked about how the infamous Three Mile Island nuclear plant got an AI makeover.
20: Chernobyl was indeed a catastrophe. I've been to several nuclear plants, and everywhere I go, it's just so carefully monitored and screened. You know, radiation does have, you know, the potential to be dangerous, so you have to be careful.
21: Well, what I noticed in your piece was that there was this idea that electricity demand had kind of peaked because we had become more efficient with energy usage. LED bulbs were, you know, actually a part of that pre-2019. Mm-hmm. And then this happened. And by this, I mean the demand for AI, making this stuff more efficient. What happens if we overbuild here and we just shoot too far?
20: But then we spent a lot of money. Yeah, that's the question that we've been talking about. So, I mean, power demand in the U.S. has pretty much been flat for 20-something years. And now it's going up. The projections are insane on how much power we're going to need.
19: There's a chart in the show.
21: Projections are projections, though.
20: Exactly. So, I mean, here in, second quarter 2026, it's not crazy higher than a year ago. But the forecast through 2030 and 2035, they are. But, yeah, AI is brand new. This is a trend I've been following for about 2 years. But if they come up with a way to make it more energy efficient all of a sudden, that is a concern. And people are allocating billions and billions of dollars for power plants. And if they overspend, well, we'll see it in the stock price.
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22: This is a story about cutting through the noise.
23: Well, I think Bitcoin is the king of this market. It will remain the king of this market.
24: I'm laser-like focused on Bitcoin. I think Bitcoin is digital capital. I think it's going to outperform the S&P index over the indefinite future.
25: There was nothing that couldn't be done in crypto. Better, faster, cheaper, more transparently.
22: There's been a lot of noise about cryptocurrencies. It's sometimes hard to sort out the crypto noise from the signal. But whatever the reality behind all the hype, there is one particular version of cryptocurrency that is growing in use, that seeks to deliver on the promise of combining the speed and ease of blockchain with the relative stability of currencies, and that you may be using without even knowing it. According to supporters, 2025 was the year of the stablecoin.
26: In 5 years or 10 years, the overwhelming majority of the payments that happen in the world just by sheer number of payments are happening via stablecoins.
27: It can be

0: with technology, with better connectivity and banking rails, that cost went down to like 2 to 4%. By using stable coins, we can lower that cost to anywhere between, you know, 0.5% or 50 bips. And we hope to lower that even to like 20 to 30 bips. When you're running $40 billion of remittance, for every 1% that you save, you know, that's like $400 million that goes back into, you know, the people's pockets right away.
1: CoinsPH partners with online money transfer platforms to bring stablecoins to users' wallets. It partners with, among others, Remitly. Its CEO is Sebastian Gunningham.
2: Every time that you do a send transaction, we have a transaction engine that chooses the best way to send that money at low cost and at speed. So we use the stablecoin's rails. The machine decides, is the stablecoin rails better, faster, cheaper than any alternative? And therefore we use it. So we're adopting it where it makes sense, where it beats price, where it beats speed.
1: This process is called a stablecoin sandwich. A user in the U.S. deposits dollars with Remitly, which converts the funds into stablecoins. These stablecoins travel instantly across a blockchain to CoinsPH in the Philippines, where they are converted into local pesos. Although users can hold the stablecoins in a digital wallet, for most, the blockchain path is entirely invisible. Customers interact only with the dollars at one end and the pesos at the other end, enjoying the speed of crypto without the complexity of managing it.
3: We have crypto, we have stablecoins. There's been a fair amount of volatility in cryptocurrencies. Does that affect stablecoins?
0: For stablecoins, it is moving towards sort of, you know, just another word for money. Stablecoins are a type of crypto, right? But it's sort of like it has grown out of crypto and can be its own segment now.
3: What do you regard as your largest opportunity for growth?
0: Basically lowering the transaction cost and then decreasing the transaction time to move money in and out of the Philippines. I think right now, what we see is that there's like almost 15 to 20 million Filipinos that work overseas, either as domestic helpers, work on cruise liners, as factory workers in the Middle East and Korea and Japan. The financial services they need are actually back home in the Philippines, whereas they get paid in the local dollar. We really believe that by sort of using stablecoins as sort of the conduit, we can actually be able to deliver financial services that they need at home here in the Philippines while working overseas.
1: Last year, some estimates put the volume of stablecoin transactions at around $35 trillion. But a new report from McKinsey's Matt Higginson suggests the reality is much more modest.
3: How large is the stablecoin market right now, and how fast is it growing?
4: So you'll hear in the media the trillions of dollars of stablecoin payments today. 99% of that is crypto related, not the sort of payments we think about, which is company to company or even paying remittances person to person. And so we look at this situation today and say, how much real payments volume is there out there? And we think it's probably the order of a billion or two a day, which is tiny. The latest estimates we have are $390 billion in the total year. And that compares with several trillion dollars of regular payments per day.
3: So a small amount right now, how does it compare with last year? And how does it compare with forecasts for next year?
4: The data shows that the volume of real payment transactions using stablecoins probably doubled over the last year. When you look at the volume of stablecoins in circulation, that went from around $150 billion to $300 billion today. It's doubling, which by any measure is substantial in terms of growth.
3: How much of that is cross-border, international essentially? How much of it is domestic?
4: The vast majority is cross-border. It's interesting, we've been looking at the geographic source of those payments with our research partner, Artemis Analytics. What they found is about 60% originates from Asia. And that surprised us a little bit because a lot of the talk has been in North America or Europe about the potential of stablecoins.
1: Asia was one of the first regions to recognize the utility of stablecoins and became a frontrunner in regulating the space. For over a decade, Subnendu Mahante was the chief fintech officer at the Monetary Authority of Singapore, where he built the country's digital asset strategy.
5: The single biggest unsolved challenge in the world of payment is the cross-border payments, where today we have to depend on traditional correspondent bank. In that particular use case, a stablecoin is a great product.
3: Singapore generally is recognized as a leader in the use of and regulation of stablecoin. Why? Why Singapore?
5: As a country, we

0: We look at options, innovation, and we actually relentlessly focus on use case. We don't do technology for sake of technology. In Singapore's case, our focus on stablecoin has always been well-regulated stablecoin issued under a strong regulatory framework.
1: Japan and Singapore were among the first to establish a framework requiring companies to maintain liquid reserves representing 100% of the stablecoins they issued. Mohanty says robust regulation must lead the way for stablecoin to scale.
0: The principle of regulation should not change because payment is a payment. Know your customer. Money laundering, terrorism financing checks are, I will say, hygiene. They are like non-negotiable. I personally believe an existing payment regulation with some incremental coverage for a stablecoin's unique technical requirement is good enough to be consistent, good enough regulation to manage this risk.
1: And payment companies agree. Regulatory clarity allows companies to bring the product to more customers.
2: Scale matters, which means once you have the infrastructure, we can move $100 billion a year in that infrastructure, but we could also move $1 trillion a year without much more. Building trust is expensive, doing compliance is expensive, getting the licenses is expensive. Once you put all that in place, it's a highly scalable business.
1: Today, stablecoins are still small players against a colossal banking system, but they are gaining momentum, with growth expected to speed up as the Genius Act in the United States comes into effect.
3: The Genius Act will come into force by the end of the year, and other regulations I expect will follow. So we haven't really gone live yet at scale. So I think we have a little time before that train leaves the station. The sobering part of that is when it does leave the station, we're going to have adoption at scale. We've got groups of banks, potentially dozens of banks, suddenly all participating together. And I think there will be a bit of a scramble to position myself as a bank between stablecoin and customer to provide the best interface.
4: What does your success potentially mean for traditional banks?
5: There was one bank here in the Philippines that was like top 10, maybe like 6th or 7th. But because they were the only one or the first one to bank, you know, exchanges like ourselves, they're now a top 3 bank.
1: Fast is nice, but when it comes to our money, there's also something to be said for slow.
6: So stablecoins is something I would be willing to try. It's just going to be a matter of convenience, and then I'm just not too educated about it. I would also consider if it's also going to be convenient with my family because they're not really tech savvy, so I want to make sure that it's going to be easy for them as well. Trusting an app is really important for me because it's my hard-earned money.
4: The use of stablecoin for cross-border transfers is more for small and medium-sized businesses rather than big businesses. Why don't the big businesses use it for that purpose?
0: Well, I used to joke that if one thing you don't want to be instant and quick, it is large transfers. Because nobody is looking to instantly transfer $5 million. You want to be as slow possible, as friction in between so that you don't make mistakes. But you don't want to apply those principles on a small $200 transfer across the border because you are taking a speed versus the amount calibrated risk here.
5: I've been in crypto for about 8 years. And then, you know, when I first came in, I was like, oh, like, let's go unbanked, you know, like, you know, let's take it to Wall Street. But now I've been in the industry for such a long time, I've come to appreciate the role that banks serve. Right, like sometimes you just feel safer with your money in a bank, right, in a vault. And they've been attacked left, right, front and center by all kinds of, you know, bad actors. But I think for them to grow, I think those that embrace this technology, embrace stable coins, I think it's gonna grow leaps and bounds faster than those that do not. Work with us and grow together, or you can, you know, continue just to be a bank.
1: Technology might be driving us all toward a future that's faster, cheaper, and more convenient. But it's not necessarily for everyone or for every transaction. And for stablecoins to reach their full potential, they may need more regulation, with the aim of fitting in to the legacy banking system rather than replacing it. That does it for this edition of Bloomberg Wall Street Week. I'm David Westin. Stay with us. Today's top stories and global business headlines are coming up right now.
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12: From ABC News, I'm Dave Packer. Spanish authorities are preparing for the arrival of more than 140 passengers and crew from a Hantavirus-affected cruise ship. The Dutch flagship is set to arrive in the Canary Islands this weekend, with evacuations taking place in a cordoned-off area. Dr. Angela Hewitt, the medical director for the University of Nebraska Medical Center's biocontainment unit.
13: We have a trained team of healthcare workers, including everything from our nursing team to a physician team, including infectious diseases specialists, as well as critical care physicians. And we are ready, should one of these individuals develop symptoms concerning for hantavirus.
12: Three passengers have died in the outbreak and several others are sick, but the World Health Organization says the risk to the wider public is low. Tens of thousands of students expecting to take their university finals are left in limbo after an apparent cyber attack targeted the popular assignment and grading hub Canvas, plunging dozens of campuses into the dark. ABC's Sophie Flay.
14: Several universities acknowledging the breach. Penn State now canceling some final exams. The University of Illinois postponing assignments and finals. Shiny Hunters is threatening to release the data May 12th unless it's paid an unspecified ransom. It claims it has several billions of private messages among students and teachers.
12: Secretary of State Marco Rubio said he was expecting Iran's response to a U.S. peace proposal.
15: We have had a quote via Iranian state media from an Iranian official saying, quote, the clashes have now stopped and the atmosphere is calm. And that might be a sign, just might, that there is a bit of space now and hopefully for diplomacy to play its course.
12: ABC News foreign correspondent Tom Sophie Burridge. In a significant setback for Democrats, Virginia's highest court striking down the redistricting referendum that voters narrowly approved last month. The state Supreme Court ruled 4-3 that the Democratic-led legislature didn't follow proper procedure. Virginia plans to appeal to the U.S. Supreme Court. 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
17: The weather pattern looks to turn more active as we head through this weekend and into next week. We'll have a deep trough of low pressure developing in the upper parts of the atmosphere. That's going to lead to cooler temperatures and some rain at times. Now, we'll see fair weather as we head into the evening hours, clear skies. But later tonight, as a disturbance starts to slide towards southern New England, clouds will be increasing. We'll see lows of 40 to 45. That system will lead to clouds tomorrow and some rain developing before we get to noontime, high 60 to 65. Rain ends tomorrow evening. Lows will drop down to around 50. Sunday, we're partly sunny and milder for Mother's Day. Highs will be near 70. By Sunday evening, though, the chance for rain will start to increase. We will see rain Sunday night. It'll continue into Monday, turning cooler on Monday. Highs are somewhere between 55 and 60. Watch for a stray shower even on Tuesday. I'm Rob Carolyn, and that's your Bloomberg three-day forecast. Now back to the latest headlines from ABC News.
12: Investigators in California are searching the home of a convicted killer's mother for remains of Kristen Smart, who disappeared 30 years ago. Paul Flores was convicted of her murder, though her body was never found. San Luis Obispo County Sheriff Ian Parkinson says there's evidence human remains were once at the home.
18: I think it's safe to say that we have not recovered Kristen yet. But our search goes on, I don't know how long we're going to be there.
12: Californians who welcome a newborn baby will soon receive free diapers before they leave the hospital.
19: In a first-in-the-nation program, California will give each family 400 diapers in sizes for newborns and babies up to 14 pounds when they're discharged from a hospital after birth. That's a bit more than a month's worth of diapers, since newborns on average use 8 to 10 diapers a day. The program will begin at up to 75 hospitals that handle about a quarter of the births in California and largely serve low-income patients. The initiative will expand from there. The idea is to help families in need. Alex Stone, ABC News, Los Angeles.
20: A Florida jury today convicted four men of conspiracy in the 2021 assassination of Haitian President Jovenel Moise. Moise's death set off an ongoing turmoil and gang violence in the Caribbean nation. The four were found guilty of conspiring to kill or kidnap Haiti's elected leader and violating the U.S. Neutrality Act. Four defendants could face life sentences. Dave Packer, ABC News.
21: And I'm Ed Kalenge in the Bloomberg Newsroom. Here are some of the stories we're watching. Another record for the U.S. stock market. The story from Bloomberg's Charlie Pellett.
22: 6 weeks of gains for the S&P 500 index, up another 2.3%. Signs of labor market strength drove stocks to records. The jobs report boosted speculation that the U.S. economy remains resilient in the face of an energy shock triggered by the Iran war. For the week, the Dow advanced for a second week, up by 0.2%. NASDAQ was up for a sixth week, surging 4.5%. In New York, Charlie Pellett, Bloomberg Radio.
21: In an interview Friday on Bloomberg Television, Federal Reserve Bank of Chicago President Austin Goolsbee said all options on interest rates are on the table right now.
23: If we get some progress on inflation and we show we're headed back to the a path of on our way to 2% inflation, I'm optimistic rates can go down. We just haven't been having that now for some time, and that makes me more concerned, and I'm less optimistic.
21: Fed officials left interest rates unchanged at a meeting at the end of April. Three officials dissented against language in the statement that indicated the central bank's next move is likely an interest rate cut. They preferred to signal the next action may be either a cut or a hike. ABC is firing back at the FCC, accusing it of seeking to chill critical protected speech and denouncing the government's efforts to shape media content. Bloomberg's Amy Morris has the latest from Washington.
24: ABC outlined its position in a lengthy FCC filing, responding specifically to the FCC's review of its daytime talk show, The View, calling it unprecedented, making it clear the FCC's actions will affect the media landscape more broadly. ABC says the government should neither suppress nor compel speech in support of any political viewpoint, and that telling a private publisher how to exercise their editorial discretion is not up to the government. In Washington, Amy Morris, Bloomberg Radio.
21: Intel rallied Friday after the Wall Street Journal said the company reached a preliminary agreement with Apple to manufacture some of the chips in its devices. Intel shares extended gains to more than 14% following the report. The two companies have been in talks for more than a year, and it is still unclear which Apple products Intel would make chips for. The Friday numbers on Wall Street, the Dow, it gained 12. NASDAQ was up 440. The S&P added 61. The 10-year Treasury yield stands at 4.36%. The 2-year Treasury yield, that stands at 3.88%. Checking oil, West Texas Intermediate, 94.76, down 0.1%. Brent crude at 164. That's up 0.5%. Global news, 24 hours a day, and whenever you want it with Bloomberg News Now. I'm Ed Kalenge. This is Bloomberg.
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26: I'm Barry Ritholtz. You're listening to Masters in Business on Bloomberg Radio. My extra special guest this week is an old friend. Howard Lindzen is the co-founder and CIO of Social Leverage. He is a Canadian-born investor and entrepreneur. I was going to say 20 years of experience, but you're an old man already. It's closer to 30 years of experience in tech, markets, social media, traditional media. He is both a financial analyst and an angel investor. Previously, he founded Wallstrip, a daily online video show acquired by CBS in 2007. I told you he was old. He is one of the co-founders of StockTwits, which pioneered the cash tag symbol and now has over 6 million subscribers. He was one of the first seed investors in Robinhood, which IPO'd at $30 billion in 2021. He was an early investor in eToro, Beehive, Manscaped, on and on. He has been recognized by Institutional Investor as a super angel. His podcast, Panic with Friends has led him to be called the Larry David of finance, and I totally agree. Howard Lindzen, welcome back to Bloomberg.
0: Wow. If only my kids could hear that.
26: I know. They think you're just an old man. They have
0: no wince.
26: So let's roll back a little bit and start with your early education. Mm-hmm. Bachelor's from Commerce University, bachelor's in commerce from the University at Western Ontario.
0: Yeah, it's a famous business school for
26: MBA
0: Canada.
26: Arizona State. And then,
0: famous for bums. And Arizona then, State Business School. What does that even mean?
26: And then master's at Thunderbird School of Global Management.
0: Which was a great school now owned by Arizona State.
26: And a great animated cartoon in the 60s
0: correct,
26: and 70s.
0: Correct.
26: So what, given all that, what was the original career plan?
0: Comedy. Yeah, I grew up...
26: you and Martin Short right out of Canada, right?
0: Not Martin. He was already older. But I grew up in Toronto. Mm-hmm. And that was so when I was 75, watching Johnny Carson on my first TV. You saw everybody, and it was like your living right. room. And so it's Toronto had Second City. Had John Candy, Martin Short, Eugene Levy. Second City was before Saturday Night Live. And so I grew up to surround.
26: Around the same time, weren't they?
0: A little earlier. Yeah, yeah. So I'm like 12 years old, giggling, you know, and there was no internet. So you're like, go to the comedy clubs with your friends. Uh-huh. Toronto had this clubs called Yuck Yucks, which was a famous chain, yes. like the Improv, but of Canada. Right. And you had Mike Myers.
26: Another Canadian.
0: Yeah. Everybody exploding onto the scene at the same time. And so I was doing stand-up in high school.
26: Get out.
0: But not good, obviously. Oh, but Mike Myers would come up and kill. He was like 17 years old.
26: Right.
0: Jim Carrey's 14 years old.
26: Right.
0: And killing.
26: Right.
0: And so everybody wanted to be a comic. No different than like Web 2.0. Everybody went to Stanford to be an engineer.
26: Right.
0: In 90s, it was investment banking.
26: Right.
0: Now it'll be robots and AI. Yeah. Mm-hmm. It's just what's in the water. And I grew up with comedy in the water. Mm-hmm. And so that was the goal. And obviously, you know, with Jewish parents at the time, that ain't flying. Especially right. I wasn't good.
26: Right.
0: And so I went to school. But right. I'm saying now if my son came to me and said, I'm going to go hit the comedy tour, I'd warn him how dark it is. But I'd say, go make it. Go on right. YouTube. Like,
26: right.
0: go
26: you
0: do
26: don't
0: your
26: have
0: 10,000 hours.
26: You
0: go
26: don't have to live in
0: go
26: motels.
0: Go do your 10,000 hours.
26: Yeah.
0: The faster you get those 10,000 hours in, the better.
26: That's right. So you grow up in Canada. You yeah. start your career in Phoenix and San Diego and yeah. New York City.
0: Yeah.
26: I'm curious. That's an interesting, you know, Toronto, Phoenix, San Diego,
0: yeah.
26: New York.
0: Yeah.
26: How did that geographical upbringing affect your perspective as an investor?
0: Oh, as an investor, I don't know.
26: As a
0: kid, I was lucky.
26: Yeah.
0: Because if you're Jewish in Toronto or New York at that area, you go to Florida,
26: mm-hmm.
0: you know. The original Del Boca Vista. And, but my dad was different and he discovered Phoenix.
26: Uh-huh.
0: And so in the 80s, like Phoenix was like swamp coolers and he just liked the weather and I don't know.
26: I'll let you in on a little secret. The weather in Florida ain't great. It's humid.
0: To my dad, obviously, that's
26: cold,
0: what
26: it's
0: he
26: hot,
0: thought.
26: Right?
0: Yeah, so that's where he discovered Phoenix and bought yeah. a home. And I liked golf and biking. Uh-huh. And so lucky for me, we had instead of going to Florida, we were going to Arizona.
26: Mm-hmm.
0: And so I would go to the football games as a kid. And I was like, hey, it's you. That was my dream.
26: Giant,
0: just go to Arizona State University, which I ended up, you know, doing for grad school, which isn't a great grad school, but it was party school. But that was my dream, get out of Canada.
26: Right.
0: So I got lucky. My parents exposed me to, you know, Arizona. And I went to ASU at the time. It was amazing. And then if you're Jewish in Phoenix, because the summers,
26: right.
0: It's like New York goes to Florida in the winter. Jewish people in Phoenix go to San Diego in the summer to get out of the heat.
26: Right. They want to be closer to the ocean. It's a nice weather.
0: It's a six-hour drive, and it's 70 degrees.
26: And I love La Jolla, and that whole area
0: is
26: just
0: it's called zonies. So yeah. Arizonans flood San Diego to Del Mar.
26: I wish.
0: And so we grew up Coronado. My in-laws had a place in Coronado. And so when we had kids, I'm like, get out of the heat if you're not rich.
26: You summered in Coronado.
0: Yeah, we were not summer, but a week here, a week there.
26: I wish California wasn't 6 hours away. If it was 2 hours away, 100%. We were just in San Francisco.
0: It's fun again.
26: It's a boom town. Yeah. Tales of an apocalyptic hellscape have been wildly exaggerated.
0: It's still not my favorite, but it's cool.
26: It's less homeless than New York.
0: Yeah, I'm not just talking about homeless. The people are still...
26: They're educated. Yeah. They're intelligent. I mean, if you're used to New York City...
0: Man. It's not New York.
26: You could... California, especially San Francisco, it doesn't feel like you've left town.
0: I love it.
26: Yeah.
0: I mean, I just have the California bug.
26: Yes.
0: But coast to coast is a dream, and I get to live it. So
26: it's just a lot of travel.
0: The thing about, and I do like Florida a lot, but same as you, 6 hours. Like Phoenix or San Diego, Florida is like not on the map.
26: No brainer, right.
0: No one does it. Like right. It's not a thing.
26: Right. No, Phoenix to San Diego makes sense.
0: Yeah.
26: Phoenix to Florida, just like New York to Florida makes sense.
0: Correct.
26: New York to.
0: So you ask how that happened. That's the rite of passage. Instead of Toronto, Florida, my whole life, I jumped to the West Coast. And then I discovered San Diego through my in-laws and my wife. And man, well, you've been to Coronado.
26: It's ridiculous. Lovely. Yeah. So let me wrestle this back into submission. So you've worn a lot of hats. You're a hedge fund manager, a founder, a CEO, a seed investor, a media personality. How do you describe to people who don't know you what you do?
0: It's a great question. My in-laws are in their 80s, and they still ask me, what do we tell people you do? And I'm like, who the hell cares?
26: Well,
0: and the world's now decided that for you. No one cares.
26: Right.
0: So what do you do, right? Like, I think we're getting back into like where you should be proud to have like a, what do you call it, profession.
26: Mm-hmm.
0: I don't have a profession. So you asked how I got started as an investing. I got started as investing because I failed at everything else.
26: Uh-huh.
0: And which is kind of the Larry David part of it is like I stumbled into it because the internet is like water. It'd be like discovering California. Like internet was like tech. So the 90s were like, I didn't understand. It was semiconductors.
26: Right.
0: We're full circle, right?
26: You're not a coder.
0: I'm not a coder. I don't even know how things work. I never did Radio Shack.
26: Right.
0: Right? Like, so the walkie-talkies were freaking me out. So the odds of me being in tech are part of the comedy.
26: Mm-hmm.
0: Full circle, we are now back in a tech world. Robots, mm-hmm. chips, like real stuff.
26: I'll let you know a little secret. We never left. It just kind of fell out of favor.
0: No, but I found the goofball era. Web 2 was the goofball era. Where such you and as? I were social media. You could be the class clown and have scale.
26: Okay.
0: Now that's gone again, and class clown, now you need to be a bully again. It's you need to already have distribution.
26: Right. It's hard to build distribution today.
0: So I'm saying.
26: Being an early adopter is certainly an advantage.
0: It's super, but now it doesn't matter. You have to have real tech chops again.
26: Mm-hmm.
0: You can't pose like I am. Like I have imposter syndrome for the right reasons.
26: Right.
0: Because I'm an imposter, meaning the internet left a little opening in 2006 for goofballs. And we got to participate in an era of free growth when Facebook didn't charge you or have an AI algorithm that blocked you. You could say whatever you want. People go, he's funny. And you could scale for free, which is why we had an internet boom, Web 2.0 internet boom right after the internet crisis. Now, we live in an era where those people are confusing their genius for a bull market.
26: Right.
0: And we're all sick of those people.
26: Can I push back on you a tiny little bit? Because I know you for so well for so long.
0: Uh-huh.
26: Hold the imposter syndrome aside. The early internet rewarded people who could communicate effectively, be it work your way through the media, be it blogs or short form blogs like Twitter or other social media or podcasts or video and YouTube. Uh-huh. There's a whole run of different ways to use the internet to scale.
0: Yeah.
26: So it's not an imposter. You basically just kept tacking into what was working. Oh, this works. Let's do more of it.
0: Of course. But the era was free. So you had a great financial crisis. No one thought the internet was going to happen. So meaning Uber couldn't be possible without Google Maps. Like people say Uber's great. It wasn't possible unless there was an iPhone, the cloud, Google
26: Metro
0: Maps.
26: Media Fiber,
0: otherwise,
26: Global
0: people
26: Crossing.
0: Would just be typing, I want a taxi. Without Google Maps, no one would know where to go.
26: That's right. And all of that only worked because of the bubble and the build out of Global Crossing and Metro Media Fiber.
0: So I'm saying
26: $1,000 a mile bought for pennies.
0: You know, but my imposter syndrome is born of course I have an ego, but my imposter syndrome is surrounded by crazy people who are mistaking, as I was talking to Tim O'Brien, if this was, we went from a world where strength mattered not that long ago.
26: That, right. No.
0: And I'm like, people just, the humility is gone. And I feel it's with my kids and everything, it's with the injury and everything, you have to have some humility. We need to get back to having some humility and laughing at our success and going, wait a minute, it was a bull market, zero interest, there was ZERP, there was the free internet, AWS,
26: right.
0: You had YouTube, you had, if you di- here's my question, if you aren't successful, that'd be more interesting.
26: Coming up, we continue our conversation with Howard Lindzen, co-founder of Social Leverage, discussing what he calls the degenerate economy. I'm Barry Ritholtz. You're listening to Masters in Business on Bloomberg Radio.

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1: ABC News, I'm Dave Packer. A Hanta virus-infected ship is now headed to the Canary Islands, where passengers in hazmat suits will be taken from the ship and placed on military planes.
2: The U.S. State Department says it's in direct communication with Americans on board. A CDC team will meet them and escort them onto a charter flight heading to the National Quarantine Unit in Omaha, Nebraska. It's unclear how long they will stay. It's the same facility used to quarantine COVID patients in those early days of the outbreak.
1: Three passengers have died in the outbreak. Tens of thousands of students expecting to take their university finals left in limbo after an apparent cyber attack targeted the popular assignment and grading hub Canvas, plunging dozens of campuses into the dark. Secretary of State Marco Rubio said he's expecting Iran's response to a U.S. peace proposal today, but it's now Saturday in Tehran and no word yet. Virginia's highest court striking down the redistricting referendum that voters narrowly approved last month. This is ABC News.
3: And I'm Ed Kalenge in the Bloomberg newsroom. Here are some of the stories we're watching. President Trump plans to fire Food and Drug Administration Commissioner Marty McCurry following months of chaos at one of the country's most important health agencies. The president has not yet dismissed McCurry. The Trump administration is also mulling additional personnel changes at the FDA. This according to people familiar with the deliberations. McCurry's time as FDA commissioner has been marked by high employee turnover and friction with pharmaceutical companies. He has clashed with key conservative political figures over staffing, abortion pill access, and other issues. In an interview Friday on Bloomberg Television, Federal Reserve Bank of Chicago President Austin Goolsbee said all options on interest rates are on the table right now.
4: If we get some progress on inflation and we show we're headed back to the to a path on our way to 2% inflation, I'm optimistic rates can go down. We just haven't been having that now for some time, and that makes me more concerned, and I'm less optimistic.
3: Fed officials left interest rates unchanged at a meeting at the end of April. Three officials dissented against language in the statement that indicated the central bank's next move is likely an interest rate cut. They preferred to signal the next action may be either a cut or a hike. Another record for the U.S. stock market. We get that story from Bloomberg's Charlie Pellett.
5: 6 weeks of gains for the S&P 500 index, up another 2.3%. Signs of labor market strength drove stocks to records. The jobs report boosted speculation that the U.S. economy remains resilient in the face of an energy shock triggered by the Iran war. For the week, the Dow advanced for a second week, up by 0.2%. NASDAQ was up for a sixth week, surging 4.5%. In New York, Charlie Pellett, Bloomberg Radio.
3: The Friday numbers on Wall Street, the Dow gained 12, NASDAQ was up 440, the S&P added 61. The 10-year Treasury yield is at 4.36%. The 2-year Treasury yield stands at 3.88%. Checking oil, West Texas Intermediate at $94.76, down 0.1%. Brent crude $164, up 0.5%. Global news 24 hours a day and whenever you want it with Bloomberg News Now. I'm Ed Kalenge. 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
0: Now, your 3-day weather forecast on Bloomberg 92.9.
6: Clear skies to start tonight, but clouds will increase overnight. Lows are 40 to 45. A cloudy day tomorrow with rain moving in. High temperatures are 60 to 65. Rain tomorrow evening. It ends late. Lows are near 50. Mother's Day is going to be partly sunny, though there could be a shower towards evening, a high of 70. Showers are likely Monday. Highs only 55 to 60. I'm Rob Carolyn with your 3-day forecast on Bloomberg 92.9.
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15: This is a Bloomberg Business of Sports report. FIFA tripled the price of its best available tickets to the World Cup final, making $32,970 seats available for the July 19th match at MetLife Stadium. FIFA President Gianni Infantino defended the ticket prices, saying they have to apply market rates and that tickets will be resold at a much higher price if sold too low. More than 67 million people in the U.S. bowl at least once a year, according to the Bowling Proprietors Association of America. The Sports and Fitness Industry Association puts the participation rate at 53 million for 2025. Still to compare, golf is at 48 million, basketball is at 36 million, and tennis is at 27 million. However, the number of bowling centers has declined. In its mid-1960s peak, there were some 12,000. Now, the U.S. Bowling Congress says there are 3,400. With the Bloomberg Business of Sports report, I'm Michael Barr.
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16: On the latest edition of the Balance of Power podcast, I speak with Jim Messina, CEO of the Messina Group and Obama 2012 campaign manager, about the efforts to redraw congressional maps across the country.
17: In general, I think the country is better off with more seats being in play. Why? Because you tend to get members who want to work with both sides, want to put aside politics and get things done. I don't think it's good that 400 members only care about their primaries and don't care about their general elections.
16: Well, and as you talk about that Supreme Court decision on the Voting Rights Act, that, of course, is what enabled Tennessee yesterday to draw out the only Democratic seat that that state had in the House of Representatives. There's a question now as to whether or not South Carolina would be willing to do the same, knowing that lone Democratic seat is held by Congressman Jim Clyburn. What would the consequence be if we saw Clyburn drawn out?
17: You're talking about a guy who was a former whip of the House of Representatives, who is universally loved by both parties, who is known as one of the kind of, you know, people that work with both sides to get things done. This is exactly what you and I were just talking about. The last thing either party should want is the likes of Jim Clyburn out of the House of Representatives. Both parties should want him in there because he works with both sides to get things done. But when you're in a redistricting mode of scrambling to every state, both parties are doing this. And I think the long-term damage could be real. And the other thing is, like, we shouldn't have a state like South Carolina where there's not one Dem. We shouldn't have Dem states where there's not one Republican. There's a way I was seeing yesterday, Kaylee, to redistrict California so there's only one member, Republican member of the House out of 55.
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18: I'm Barry Ritholtz. You're listening to Masters in Business on Bloomberg Radio. My old friend Howard Lindzen of Social Leverage is here. And when I say old, it's only partly because we know each other so long. It's mostly because he's an old man 60. And is now 60 years old. Although you look much older than me, which is...
19: Josh says I'm Benjamin Buns. I look worse in my 40s, which is kind of true. New York Times has a picture of me after we sold
18: it's
19: Wall
18: Street. It's pretty awful. I remember that. Yeah.
19: I look 90.
18: So you haven't talked about the cash tag, which I really want to talk about. Something Stock Twits invented.
19: Yes.
18: A dollar sign and then AAPL is the symbol for Apple.
19: So this is the Jack and Ed story. So again, I didn't want to start a company. I just sold Wall Street, which you know, which mm-hmm. was my best work. But again, stupid
18: arguably.
19: Work. But my personally, I'm most proud of it. You sell a company to CBS when you are literally an idiot is the dream.
18: I think that's a fair disclosure.
19: Yeah. By the way, as Les Moonves wrote to Chet, he goes, I can't believe we're writing an idiot like this a check.
18: That's the quote.
19: I said, please write that, like you in your book. Please write that you're so angry. So anyways, they had just bought my company. And literally a month later, I'm like, you made the wrong acquisition. You need to buy Twitter. Like Twitter
18: you said
19: to Quincy at who had bought my company at CBS. And I remember there was no iPhone yet. And Twitter came out and I thought it was stupid. You thought it was stupid. We all thought it was stupid.
18: It was just annoying.
19: Andy Swan, an old friend, was like, I get this. This is financial. Because, you know, at the beginning, we all had our BlackBerry. It wasn't even a native mobile app.
18: Right.
19: It was just the web. And it was all venture capital. And my shtick in 2006, 2007 was, I just peed at the Gramercy. Like, so the VCs loved me. They were like, who's this idiot talking about his bowel movement? And then Andy Swan said, you know, this is like financial. This is like a new Bloomberg, right? And the hashtag was a thing. And I'm like, it was all spam. Like if you went to Apple, like hashtag AAPL or hashtag Apple, it was like, I went to the store and bought a green apple.
18: Right.
19: Like that's literally what people were saying. It was so, now it'd be like, let's nuke apples. But like at the beginning, it was like, I bought a green apple. And I'm like, that's spam. So I sent Fred Wilson the first message and I'm saying like, and back then BlackBerry was the hot stock. And I'm like, I just bought $RIMM. And Fred Wilson, who's the godfather of all this and was an investor in Twitter, sent me back a text, goes, this is genius. You need to start a company. And that's what set me down the stock to its path.

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Coming up, the latest market-moving headlines from Bloomberg. 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